0: Coming up,
1: 2025 was another exceptionally challenging year.
0: But this year is going to be different, right? First, though, let's do the numbers. Dow Industrial is off 272 today, about a half percent, 53,459. The NASDAQ down 84 points, 0.3%, 26,644. The S&P 500 down 40 points, about a half percent, 77.45. Mitchell was telling us about the state of the consumer economy. Well, here you go. Procter & Gamble, maker of Bounty paper towels, Tide detergent, Pantene hair products, decreased 1%. Competitor Colgate-Palmolive, which owns Fabuloso Cleaners, Hill's Pet Food, and I thought this was independent, actually, Tom's of Maine Toothpaste, declined 0.9% on the day. Newell Brands makes Graco baby products, Rubbermaid storage totes, and Sharpie markers, plunged 0.3% on the day. Sabri was telling us about China. The Chinese hotel conglomerate H World Group Limited reported earnings today. They're based in Shanghai, one of the world's biggest hotel chains, 1.3 million rooms. Their depository receipts soared 0.11% on the day. Bonds down. Yield on the 10-year T-note rose 4.73%. More on bonds coming up at the end of the program. See how I teased that? More on bonds. Keeping you around. 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
9: I'm Todd Zwillick. This is 1A. Let's get back to our conversation on President Trump's growing wealth during his second term. We're talking about the president's finances as part of our weekly democracy series, If You Can Keep It. Russ Buettner is here.

0: This is NPR News.
1: This is Chicago's NPR News Station. Good morning. I'm Claire Lane. Thank you for joining us this early Tuesday morning. It is already August 18th, last summer week for Chicago Public Schools students, doing their best to soak up the summer sun. We're going to have some of it this morning, likely going to see some pretty heavy rain and thunderstorms tonight. National Weather Service predicting a bulk of that storm arriving around 6 o'clock tonight. So summer to be had until then. The unemployment rate for 22 to 27-year-olds with higher education degrees is above the national average. Is artificial intelligence to blame? We'll find out. Also, Jason Arde was the youngest black professor ever hired by Cambridge University. He had also allegedly lied about much of his life and his work.
2: The sheer accumulation of implausibilities made it pretty apparent that he was a serial fabulist.
1: Arde denied those accusations, and now his death has drawn international attention. We're going to take a closer look in just a couple of moments, right here on WBEZ. Stay with us.
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6: Hey, Chicago, it's Peter Sagal. 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
1: 67 degrees, partly cloudy skies at 621.
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1: This is Chicago's NPR News Station. 91.5 WBEZ. Good morning. I'm Claire Lane. Glad to have you along. And no rain until this evening. For now, the sun is out along the lake. We'll see a high near 81. For the 12th time this season, the Cubs won in walk-off fashion. Last night, they topped the White Sox on a Pete Crow Armstrong home run in the bottom of the 10th inning. The Cubs grabbed a 7-5 win in the first of this week's three Crosstown Classic games. It was also a Crow Armstrong's 30th home run of the season. The two teams will meet again tonight, weather permitting, 7:05 at Wrigley Field for Game 2 of the Crosstown Classic. If you're sticking around with us this morning, opening statements began yesterday in the murder trial of rapper Tupac Shakur. Prosecutors say it was a revenge killing orchestrated in 1996 by a now 63-year-old former gang member.
2: When the opportunity presented itself for retribution, Dwayne Davis made sure that the shooters were armed and ready.
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1: You're listening to 91.5 WBEZ. Thank you for doing that, for tuning in this early Tuesday morning, already the 18th day of August. What happened to August? CPS students back in school next week, soaking up the summer while they still can. We're in favor of doing that with your radio on, of course. High today close to 81. We are going to see some severe, potentially rain and thunderstorms, just not until tonight. If you're sticking around with us, President Trump says the U.S. will scale back joint military exercises with South Korea, citing the country's unwillingness to provide assistance in Iran.
2: We have 39,000 soldiers over there guarding you from Kim Jong-un, your next-door neighbor, and you're not going to help us.
1: More on the impact of that decision coming up next hour. And if you heard tornado sirens overnight across multiple DuPage County communities, you were not dreaming. We'll bring you details on our local newscast at 7:04. Stay with us.

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1: Good morning. You're listening to 91.5 WBEZ. I'm Claire Lane. Always glad to have you along. Right now, seeing about 66 degrees, a little bit of sun before the rain arrives. Chances for showers and thunderstorms tonight. We'll be around to help you along. Northeastern Illinois University students can soon declare a new major that many consider to be a job killer, AI. Axios reports students in the AI major will take data analysis courses in the computer science program. They'll also take classes delving into the ethics of AI. The maiden program in the state comes as unemployment for new college grads is the highest it's been in 3 years. The major can be declared as soon as this fall. Coming up, opening statements began yesterday in the murder trial of rapper Tupac Shakur. Prosecutors say it was revenge killing orchestrated in 1996 by a now 63-year-old former gang member.
2: When the opportunity presented itself for retribution, Dwayne Davis made sure that the shooters were armed and ready.
1: Pretty interesting story, kind of going back in time here. More from yesterday's proceedings in just a few moments.
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1: 67 degrees at 721.
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1: 7:42 on 91.5 WBEZ. I'm Claire Lane. Glad to have you with us. Right now we're seeing about 67 degrees. A little bit of sun is out along the lakefront. Enjoy it while we have it. Going to see some showers and thunderstorms later on tonight. Illinois homeowners affected by recent storms actually can now register for a new state flood relief program and receive up to $1,000. Governor J.B. Pritzker signed the bill last week after touring tornado damage across the south and southwest suburbs. CBS Chicago reporting that the program has two significant limitations. The rebate won't be available until 2027, and the law currently only applies to homeowners within certain areas of Chicago. Illinois has not formally requested federal help after this recent round of storms. In 7 minutes, we've got Marketplace talking about wages. How are workers' wages holding up against inflation? A new paper from the University of Chicago takes a look at wage decline. We're going to talk a little bit more about what's in that report, along with all this morning's business news, 7 minutes away on the Marketplace Morning Report. Stay with us.
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3: 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Experts warn it could push some unique native species to extinction. 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
1: Couple of slowdowns this morning. Crash 57 coming in. This is at 123rd. Car went into the ditch. Emergency crews are on the right shoulder. Also crash Tri-State Northbound just past the Bensonville Bridge. Right lane is blocked. Stop and go from North Avenue.
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5: 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That's this morning at 9 on 91.5 WBEZ.
1: 67 degrees, partly sunny skies at 7:45.
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0: It's Morning Edition from NPR News. I'm Michelle Martin.
7: And I'm Sasha Pfeiffer. In China, national flags are at half-mast on Tiananmen Square and at government offices across the country. They've been lowered to mourn former Premier Zhu Rongji. He died at age 97 last week, and he oversaw one of the most explosive growth periods in China. NPR's China correspondent Jennifer Pak is covering this from Beijing. Hi, Jennifer.
8: Hi, Sasha.
7: The former premier was cremated today. Give us a sense of how he's being remembered in China.
8: Officially, it's very scripted and controlled. So state-run Xinhua News Agency reports that President Xi Jinping and other leaders attended the funeral at the Babaoshan Revolutionary Cemetery in the morning. They bowed three times. On Chinese social media, Zhu Rongji is being called the people's premier, remembered for being a straight talker, which is in stark contrast to many bland officials today. Let's listen to him back in 1998. He says, no matter whether the path ahead is a minefield or a bottomless abyss, I will carry out my duties until my last breath. That's a quote that stuck with economist Tian Chenxu with the Economist Intelligence Unit in Beijing.
9: This is very different from, let's say, the posturing of a politician who just paying lip services.
8: Because, he says, Zhu Rongji was a true reformer. He pushed China from a 100% state-controlled economy to one that's more mixed. Not popular at the time because it triggered mass layoffs. But he also negotiated China's entry into the World Trade Organization, turning China into a manufacturing powerhouse. Overall, there's a lot of nostalgia for Zhu's time.
7: But Jennifer, China is still, of course, a manufacturing and tech powerhouse. So what exactly are people nostalgic for?
8: Well, if you look at the recent economic data, it's quite uneven, this growth. So yes to high tech and AI, exports, exponential growth. But if you look at traditional sectors that traditionally offered a lot of jobs, like construction and property, those are down. The jobless rate is up. Consumption was stagnant last month. That's very different from the explosive growth during Zhu Rongji's time, says Julian Gewurz, a China political historian and senior research scholar at Columbia University.
10: Zhu Rongji is a symbol of a time when China was changing in ways that ordinary people could feel directly were improving their lives.
8: And he says now China is indeed growing as a superpower in fundamental ways, but ordinary people can't feel it. Now, there are also academics who have traced some of today's problems back to Zhu Rongji's policies. Economist Xu says the former premier's policies were right for the time.
11: Zhu Rongji was doing the right thing for his time.
8: But he says the policies didn't evolve when they needed to.
7: Jennifer, you've given us the view from China. How would you describe the former premier's legacy as viewed in the U.S.?
8: Well, American officials back in the 1990s saw Zhu Rongji as a liberal reformer, says political historian Gewurz.
10: But they emphasized his enthusiasm for markets while overlooking his commitment to a strong state, to Communist Party rule.
8: And now there is a re-examination of China's WTO entry in the U.S. So yes to cheaper goods for everyone, but also there was a hollowing out of the American manufacturing sector. So you could actually trace some of the sources of U.S.-China tensions all the way back to Zhu Rongji's era.
7: That is NPR's Jennifer Pak in Beijing. Thank you, Jennifer.
8: Thank you.

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1: Thanks for joining us on Chicago's NPR News Station, 91.5 WBEZ. Happy to have you along. High near 81 today, rain tonight, and in the loop. Coming up in about 40 minutes, the host of that show is with us. Hi, Sasha.
2: Good morning. I'm back.
1: You are back.
2: I'm back, and there's a lot to talk about. We are talking about autism in the middle of the show today, because for families who suspect that their young child might have autism, getting an official diagnosis can be frustrating. It can take a long time, months, sometimes even years. But there's a new Illinois law, Claire, that just passed last month, and it could help change this. So coming up on In the Loop, we're going to look at the research behind the law. So there's a Northwestern study that really helped prompt this law and put it in place. It's going to expand just who can diagnose autism and get diagnoses for kids who are under the age of three, something that does not typically happen. So we'll hear more about that. And then later, we're going to talk with renowned architect Jeannie Gang. She partnered with the Chicago Architecture Center, trying to design bird-safe buildings. So, yeah, important stuff. Those pretty glass buildings in our skyline, let's try to make them safe for our feathered friends, is
1: covering
2: what she
1: it all
2: says.
1: In the loop at 9, right here on WBEZ. But first, Jason R. Day was the youngest black professor ever hired by Cambridge. He also allegedly lied about much of his life and much of his work.
3: The sheer accumulation of implausibilities made it pretty apparent that he was a serial fabulist.
1: Arday denied those accusations, and now his death has drawn international attention. A closer look in just a few moments.
4: 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V is an equal housing opportunity community.
1: Partly sunny skies, 70 degrees at 8:21.
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0: 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I'm Sasha Pfeiffer.
6: And I'm Michelle Martin. Jason Arday was an exciting young academic at Cambridge University, lauded for a stirring biography as well as what was described as standout scholarship. That is, until accusations emerged that he had fabricated parts of his biography and plagiarized some of his work. Now, in a different place and time, with perhaps a different central figure, this story might have been handled quietly with a quiet resignation, or perhaps a leave of absence, or even a discreet transfer to a less visible institution. But none of that happened. Arday, the youngest black professor ever hired by Cambridge University,

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1: 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You're listening to 91.5 WBEZ. It's 70 degrees so far on your Tuesday, August 18th. It's kind of been feeling a lot like mosquito season. Chicago neighborhoods are apparently being treated with insecticide following an uptick in local mosquitoes found carrying the West Nile virus. The Department of Public Health sprayed across parts of the far south side last night, covering Beverly, Morgan Park, also Washington Heights. Block Club reporting that from June through October, Chicago collects mosquitoes from traps placed throughout the city and tests them weekly for West Nile. No human cases of the virus have been reported in Chicago just yet this year. From mosquitoes to bird-safe windows, that's what we'll be talking about in the Loop at 9. Chicago's incredible skyline is great to look at, but for the millions of birds that migrate through Cook County, these glass skyscrapers can often be a death sentence. We're going to sit down with a panel of experts explaining how they have developed some new windows and keeping buildings safe for our feathered friends. It's in the Loop after 9 right here on WBEZ. Stay with us.

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1: 8:49 on 91.5 WBEZ. Good morning. I'm Claire Lane. Thanks for joining us. We've got some sun for now. It's going to turn humid, and it's likely going to turn stormy later on tonight. We'll see a high right around 81. And nearly 1,000 Northwest Indiana residents still without power after last week's storms. NIPSCO says a widespread power outage was one of the largest in its history. Our officials say 90% of residents should have their electricity back today. Remaining power, they say, will be restored by Friday. We know that at least seven people across Indiana were killed during these storms. Most of those deaths were closer to Indianapolis due to flooding. Stay with us. We've got In the Loop coming up at 9, talking about a new Illinois law that opens up some new pathways to autism diagnoses in young children. That's kids younger than 3. And we're going to break that down for you after 9, right here on WBEZ. Stay with us.
2: 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His character is having a nervous breakdown while continuing to see patients. Siegel is nominated for an Emmy for his leading role in Shrinking, which he also co-created. Harrison Ford plays his mentor. Join us.
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4: 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Experts warn it could push some unique native species to extinction. 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
0: It's Morning Edition from NPR News. I'm Sasha Pfeiffer.
6: And I'm Michelle Martin. Good morning. For the first time, there is a regular cargo shipping route through the Arctic. Cargo ships have occasionally navigated along Russia's northern coast, but they usually need icebreakers as escorts. Now, climate change and melting sea ice mean a company based in China can take that path through the summer months. I'm going to ask Mark Lantain about this. He's a professor at the Arctic University of Norway, where he researches the politics of the polar region and China. Good morning, Professor. Thanks for joining us.
7: Good morning. Thank you.
6: Set the scene for us briefly, if you would. What's this route like and how do ships navigate it?
7: Well, this route runs from Northeast Asia to Northern Europe, following the Siberian coast. So it's a route that Russia and China have been trying to develop for future Arctic shipping.
6: So why is China so interested in this?
7: China's interested because it is trying to open up new markets, including in Europe and other parts of the Northern Hemisphere. And using this particular route will cut a significant amount of time, as much as 2 weeks off traditional routes, like, for example, through the Suez Canal and the Indian Ocean.
6: Oh. And it's my understanding that Western nations don't use this path. Am I right about that? And if not, why not?
7: You're absolutely right. And there's 2 reasons for this. First of all, because the route primarily goes through Russian waters, there would be significant geopolitical problems in using the route. And the second problem is there's a lot of concern over the environmental impact of increased sea traffic. So that's discouraged a lot of companies from using the route.
6: So as you just told us, it primarily passes through Russian water. So this would imply that there's cooperation, right, between China and Russia?
7: Very much so. There have been a series of agreements between the two countries to develop Russian Arctic lands and waters. And China sees this route as essential for its maritime trade. So it's been quite satisfied working with Moscow on this.
6: But what is that cooperation, I don't know, what's the word I'm looking for, indicate here for the balance of power in the Arctic?
7: It indicates that, first of all, China sees the Arctic as extremely important, both economically and politically, and is willing to work with Russia. Moscow, meanwhile, obviously does not have a lot of partners in the West to develop its Arctic lands and waters, so it sees China as an essential component of that.
6: Are you surprised by this? I mean, somebody who's been studying the politics of the region for some time, that seems to have, perhaps I'm wrong here, but this seems to have come together rather quickly.
7: Well, I'm not too surprised because China did make a few experimental cargo runs as early as 2013, but there were some setbacks, not only the pandemic, but also the aftershocks of Russia's invasion of Ukraine. Nevertheless, China has been talking for years about the economic possibilities of the Arctic, and I know that many Chinese companies are looking to the Arctic as a very important emerging route.
8: Do you have a sense of what this could mean for the global economy? I mean, there have been so many disruptions because of the Strait of Hormuz being closed, because, you know, so many factors here, you know, the Trump administration's tariff regimen and so forth. But sort of taking the sort of the macro view here, could this have an impact in making goods cheaper?
7: It very well might. Like, at the moment, it is still very difficult to send ships through there. Even under the best conditions, you still have to worry about weather, sea ice, many hazards. But China's looking ahead. They're looking ahead to the point where the Arctic becomes even more popular as a sea route. And as you point out, issues with the Strait of Hormuz have illustrated the problems with other choke points. So China's really looking to the future on this.
8: So you're joining us from Tromsø, which is in the far north of Norway. This route, as I understand it, passes right by your city. So what has been the conversation about this? What do the Arctic nations think about China establishing the shipping service?
7: Yes, we're well north of the Arctic Circle, and there's a lot of discussion here about what the development of the Polar Silk Road, as China likes to call it, will mean. What this is going to mean for an increase in traffic, as well as what could be the potential kind of security applications, because there's also the question of, okay, which ships are going to be using the route, and will that create security issues here?
8: Oh, that is Mark Lantane. He's a professor at the Arctic University of Norway. Professor, thanks so much for joining us. I hope you'll keep us apprised of these developments.
7: Will do. Thank you.
0: Emergency crews on Indonesia's Flores Island are trying to reach communities cut off by landslides and damaged roads. That's after a magnitude 7.7 earthquake hit on Saturday. Flores is a mountainous island east of Bali. It's one of thousands of Indonesian islands stretching between Asia's mainland and Australia. Indonesia's Disaster Management Agency says at least 70 people were killed and more than 1,100 injured in the quake. Naina Rao has the latest from the capital, Jakarta.
9: At a port on Flores, a cell phone video recorded by a resident captured the passenger terminal's two-story waiting area collapsing. The shallow earthquake struck early Saturday morning, just off the island's northern coast. It triggered a tsunami on several islands. Indonesia's meteorology agency says the highest measured wave was about 5 feet. By Monday, the agency had recorded more than 1,600 aftershocks, leaving many survivors afraid to go back indoors. About 2 million people live on the island. One of them is 45-year-old Efrit Bata, who says his family was asleep when the shaking intensified.
10: Saat goyangan besar itu, saya langsung gendong.
9: He says he grabbed his youngest child when the strongest shaking hit and ran outside, shouting to wake the rest of his family. Bata says his family and neighbors have stayed outside since the quake, some sleeping on bare ground. There is no central evacuation site in his area. And by Monday evening, he says government assistance had not reached his immediate community. His family was rationing food and clean water. Across Flores, the disaster agency says it has sent thousands of emergency personnel to help and deployed two field hospitals. Power has been restored to nearly all affected customers, but landslides are slowing rescue efforts. Yosef Badioda is the top local official for one of the districts affected by the earthquake. He says it's been challenging for aid to reach the villages because they're so remote and isolated. He says reaching mountain communities takes time due to steep, narrow roads. With phone service not fully restored, delivering aid is even more challenging. The government has deployed 10 aircraft to reach remote locations and expedite the delivery of supplies. On a small island off its northern coast, a ferry arrived Monday carrying hundreds of food packages and family tents, along with more than 3,500 pounds of rice. A delivery that's crucial for Bata, as his family's recovery depends on how quickly that assistance reaches their neighborhood. For NPR News, I'm Naina Rao in Jakarta, Indonesia.
0: 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I'm Sasha Pfeiffer.
8: And I'm Michelle Martin.
1: 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Just in time for In the Loop. That's next. We've also got Say More at 10 o'clock this morning, talking back to school and asking, should colleges require standardized test scores for admission? Data show there are more accurate predictions of future academic success than high school grades. Guests and callers weigh in, as always, taking your calls. Let's say more at 10 o'clock right here on 91.5 WBEZ. Showers and thunderstorms tonight. We'll see a high near 81 degrees.
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13: This is In the Loop, coming to you live from WBEZ. Some parents know this feeling all too well. Your toddler isn't talking as much as other kids their age, so you try to seek help. You might turn first to a speech therapist, and soon that therapist could play a much bigger role in helping families understand what's going on. A new Illinois law will allow speech-language pathologists to diagnose autism in children under 3, part of an effort to cut down on the long waits many families face for a diagnosis and early support. This hour, we'll discuss what this means for kids and parents, and we'll hear from two local mothers navigating autism with their sons. Plus, there are lots of tall glass buildings here in Chicago, and while they do make for a great skyline, for the birds migrating through the city, glass buildings are potentially deadly. We'll talk bird-safe building design with experts, including world-famous architect Jeannie Gang. I'm Sasha Ann Simons. Hang tight. In the Loop is next.
14: Live from NPR News in Washington, I'm Janine Herbst. President Trump's envoy and son-in-law, Jared Kushner, says he's optimistic about his plan for Gaza. He was in Israel yesterday, meeting with Prime Minister Benjamin Netanyahu, this after a rare meeting over the weekend with Hamas leaders in Egypt. NPR's Daniel Estrin has more.
15: He said it's, quote, hard to trust a terrorist organization that committed what he called terrible atrocities, but he said the Hamas officials said all the right things. Then Kushner went to Israel and met Netanyahu. He said the meeting lasted nearly 4 hours. They pored over the details of a new U.S.-backed roadmap for how to move forward in Gaza. Netanyahu initially rejected that roadmap for Israeli withdrawal from Gaza alongside Hamas disarmament. But Kushner said he sat with Netanyahu and his team and talked through what he called misunderstandings and misinformation about the plan.
14: NPR's Daniel Estrin reporting. Ukraine says Russia has no plans for a ceasefire or to sign a peace agreement by the end of this year, and says Moscow plans to continue advancing on the front lines and target key infrastructure. NPR's Hanna Palomarenko has more.
16: In an interview with Ukrainian media, Vadim Skibitsky, deputy head of the General Intelligence Directorate of the Ukrainian Ministry of Defense, said that according to intelligence reports, Moscow plans to continue its offensive operations and intensify attacks on Ukrainian infrastructure. He noted that electricity and heating will remain the most vulnerable during the winter and that gas infrastructure is also at risk. On the front lines, according to Skibitsky, the Russian General Staff's plan include completing the capture of the Donetsk region by the end of this

0: Here. Ганна Пономаренко, NPR News, Київ.
1: The Pentagon ordered 30 U.S. universities to conduct audits of their ties to foreign entities or risk losing federal research dollars. As NPR's Alyssa Nadworny reports, the administration is targeting connections with China, Russia, and Iran.
2: The Trump administration has highlighted partnerships with and funding from foreign organizations in the past in an attempt to root out what it sees as foreign influence. These latest audits follow the same goal. The administration said the scrutiny is to protect national security, warding off, quote, intellectual property theft and adversarial exploitation. Earlier this year, the U.S. Department of Education created an online dashboard to track foreign gifts and contracts. It shows Harvard University receiving the most foreign gifts, with China as the leading source. Harvard was among the 30 universities asked to do a new audit, along with New York University and MIT. The universities have not provided comment on the request. Alyssa Nadworny, NPR News.
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4: Good morning, Chicago. This is In the Loop. I'm your host, Sasha Ann Simons. So glad to be back with you. Coming up on today's show, a new Illinois law is expanding who can legally give kids an autism diagnosis. And in some cases, that means diagnosing children much earlier, under the age of 3. We'll learn about the Northwestern study that prompted the move. Plus, world-renowned architect Jeannie Gang stops by to share ideas on how designers can construct more bird-safe buildings here in Chicago. But first, let's get right to what Chicago is talking about. At the table to help me break down the biggest headlines and stories of the day, a couple of my WBEZ colleagues, Courtney Kippers, arts and culture reporter, and Claire Lane, WBEZ's Morning Edition anchor. Good to see you.
5: Thrilled to be
4: morning,
5: here.
4: Sasha. I've missed you.
5: You've been gone.
4: I've missed you both.
5: News has been newsing.
4: The news has been newsing.
5: It never
4: and my,
5: stops.
4: My wonderful colleagues, Araceli Gomez-Aldana and Mariah Wolfel, held it down for me and did a fantastic job conveying the news of the day.
5: It's good to have you back, Sasha.
4: Awesome. Awesome. So we have been following the damage and storm cleanup in Indiana, Claire. I can't believe this is still happening. How are efforts going? Because people still don't have power. Is that right?
5: 93,000. This is as of 7 o'clock this morning.
4: Goodness.
5: Are still without power. And these people are mostly in Northwest Indiana. So these are places like Gary, Hammond, Whiting. After last week's storms, mind you, the bulk of those storms were on Tuesday.
4: That's right.
5: So utility company NIPSCO is saying that this outage, widespread outage, the largest in its history. 90% of residents should have their power back by this afternoon. That's
4: okay.
5: What NIPSCO is saying. Remaining power, they say, likely will come by Friday. But we should tell you the devastation was statewide. Mm. There was significant flooding in the Indianapolis area. 7 people at least were killed during storms there.
4: Wow.
5: So this is still a very scary situation for our neighbors to the east.
4: Mm-hmm. And Illinois homeowners, meanwhile, who were affected by some of those recent storms, are they getting a bit of a lifeline here? Fill us in.
5: Potentially. So what's happening is they can register those impacted by recent storms and damage, flooding damage, what have you, registered for a new state flood relief program and could end up receiving about $1,000. Governor J.B. Pritzker signed the bill late last week after he actually toured some of these storm-stricken places in the south and southwest suburbs. But CBS reporting that the program has 2 significant limitations.
4: Okay.
5: So the rebate, if you're thinking of asking me about a timeline, the rebate won't be available until 2027.
4: Okay.
5: And then the law only actually applies to homeowners within certain areas of Chicago. So communities like Lansing, where Pritzker was surveying some of that flood damage, falls outside of the coverage for this rebate. So that's what we know so far. The bill was signed Friday. At this point, Illinois has not formally requested any federal help after this recent round of storms, but that's also not out of the question.
4: Oh, boy. All right. Meanwhile, Courtney, a Chicago neighborhood was christened Soul City.
6: But it's still waiting for it to be official. So what's going on?
7: Yeah, that's right. This is the Austin neighborhood on the city's west side. Our colleague Erica Thompson at the Sun-Times looked into this with some new reporting. Austin has been designated one of 15 cultural districts across the state. And eventually there will be this gateway arch sort of marking the entrance into the Soul City corridor. This is the stretch of Chicago Avenue from Austin Boulevard up to Cicero Avenue. And an artist has been selected. Renderings have been released, but residents are still waiting.
5: Mm. Soul, S-O-U-L?
7: Yep.
6: Yeah.
5: Good, soul. Good.
7: Like soul. Soul.
6: That's right, right, right, right, right. Soul City. So why the delay?
7: Yeah, it's a good question. You know, the mayor himself, who lives in Austin, told the Sun-Times and WBEZ that the project is still in the works, but he did not provide a timeline. He said that this is something that is going to live in perpetuity. So we want to make sure the depiction is something that accurately tells our story and speaks to the future.
6: Yeah. And there's more to just the sign being delayed here, right?
7: Yeah, definitely. The city has been slow to install this arch, but there have been recent investments in Austin. There have been millions of dollars put into renovating Chicago Avenue and supporting Black-owned businesses. So there's a lot happening in the neighborhood, but neighbors say that they do really want this Soul City moniker to be prominently displayed. They say it's important to draw foot traffic to these businesses along this stretch.
6: Well, a lot happening in that neighborhood and just a lot overall in the news, Claire. Let's pivot to another story here where Chicago teachers aren't just gearing up for back to school season. Their union is also going up against its biggest critics. What's that story?
5: Yeah, CTU coming out swinging a bit, filing a defamation lawsuit against three of its biggest critics. So the suit is naming the Illinois Policy Institute, the Liberty Justice Center, and prolific tweeter Austin Berg. The suit is alleging that as part of a campaign to essentially just damage the CTU's reputation, the three parties knowingly published false accusations that the union's leaders cooked the books a little bit and participated in other criminal activity. So this is going to be interesting to see how this plays out, if anything really plays out.
6: I'm curious how the parties being sued, like the Illinois Policy Institute, are responding.
5: Clapping back a little bit, okay. Responding that they have faced similar charges in the past and that they were vindicated in court. Okay. So trying to shut the door on that. Sarah like, Carpenter.
6: Try it if
5: this.
6: You want.
5: Exactly. They say that they've faced something
6: we'll
5: similar.
6: We'll see how this turns out. Hey, if you just got here, welcome. This is In the Loop. I'm your host, Sasha Ann Simons, and we are going behind the day's headlines with WBEZ's Claire Lane and Courtney Kippers. Now, Courtney, Chicago Sinfonietta has a one-year deal. What's going on with that?
7: Yeah, that's right. This local orchestra and the union representing the roughly 60 musicians recently announced that they have a one-year labor contract. Their current contract was set to expire at the end of the month, and renewal was uncertain because you may remember, Sasha, last spring, the Sinfonietta abruptly paused all operations.
6: That's right.
7: Paused concerts, laid off 7 administrative staffers, citing financial problems. Mm-hmm. The company calls it a strategic renewal period. But in practice, it means that the players have not performed since May.
6: Right. And so what does this mean now for performances?
7: Yeah, right now, this agreement that they just announced only includes one upcoming performance. The Sinfonietta says it will return with a concert in January in 2027, timed around Martin Luther King Jr. Day. That'll also be the group's 40th anniversary.
6: Okay.
7: They plan to use this as a fundraising effort, although the union pointed out last week that that concert has yet to be scheduled. And also, I mean, you should just note that the Sinfonietta has really been committed over the years to diversity, both among its players and the music that it plays. And it's experiencing these financial hardships in this time when we're seeing DEI efforts really be attacked federally.
6: Yeah. Timing is of the essence there for sure. It's telling, too.
7: Yeah.
6: It really
7: certainly.
6: Is. Claire, nearly 200 Cook County Forest Preserve workers, they're on strike. What's
5: yes.
6: that story?
5: Officials do want you to know that despite the strike, the facilities are open. So if you were thinking of going for a hike, you still can do that. But members of Teamsters Local 700, so this is the union that's representing Forest Preserve's workers like truck drivers, laborers, mechanics, all walked off the job yesterday after rejecting the district final contract offer. They say it was their final offer. A union says workers are still grossly underpaid compared with employees with similar roles at other public agencies. Forest Preserve officials say they rejected offer included pay raises, some lump sum payments, expanded benefits, and would remain competitive with the labor market. That's all they want. That's what they're saying. So you won't see some of those guys in the green jumpsuits, but the parks are open as far as we know.
8: So you might not immediately notice the difference, but they're striking.
5: They are striking.
8: Mm-hmm. What other stories are you following?
5: Well, this is kind of interesting, given the tornado warnings that we've been listening to very frequently. But residents across multiple DuPage County communities reported hearing sirens at 3 a.m. this morning. Kind of startling, given, you know, how real this has become for many folks. Public works agencies alerted the community, though, that they had been set off accidentally. So this was at 3:06.
8: At 3 in the morning?
5: Yeah.
8: What a wake-up call.
5: Yeah. Downers Grove officials posted that the tornado siren was sent off inadvertently by DUCOM while they were testing the system. There was no threat of severe weather last night. We were actually quite pleasant across most of the area. But DuPage County did launch a new automated tornado siren system in May of last year, based on the National Weather Service warnings that activate without human intervention. So you can blame this one on the computers.
8: Yeah, well, let's just startle a bunch of people at 3 in the morning.
5: Well, with something that has become a very real threat in recent weeks. So you imagine waking up to that and thinking...
8: Like, that's highly likely.
5: Right, but it was an inadvertent set off.
8: Well, something else going on, Courtney, is our Chicago-famous Jesse White tumblers. They're just soaking up the spotlight. They're back on America's Got Talent on the live shows.
7: That's right.
8: Fill us in.
7: Yes, they have made it past the audition round, and now they are moving to the live show portion of the competition. This kicks off tonight. And of course, Sasha, this follows Leo High School Choir's big run on America's Got Talent last summer.
8: Chicago's representing.
7: Chicago is so back.
8: Yeah, for sure. And for those who may be, you know, never got blessed to be at a parade or a basketball game in Chicago and see, to see these guys in action, these guys and girls in action, who are the Jesse White tumblers?
7: Oh my gosh, I feel like you can't miss them flying through the air with their red t-shirts. But of course, founded by Jesse White, of course, the former longtime Secretary of State. He founded this tumbling team more than 65 years ago when he was just 25 years old. And he really did it as a way of investing in young people and giving them this team environment. He's also a former teacher, so members have always had to keep their grades up. Yeah, and today, of course, they compete all over the world.
8: Yeah, let's listen to a little bit of their appearance on the show.
9: You kept getting higher and further and longer and more extreme than I could ever imagine. How old are you, Jesse?
10: About 92 years old.
9: 92 years old! And how old is the little one?
11: I am 8 years old.
9: 8 years old. You're the epitome of what AGT is all about. Thank you for being here.
10: Thank you.
8: Oh, that is so
7: nice.
8: Awesome.
7: To get this group that we all know locally to hear that reaction.
8: To hear that reaction. Also, the fact that the Jesse White himself showed up in his 90s there
7: from
8: celebrating.
7: 8 to 92. This is the tumbling team.
8: What an age range. How can folks vote for them?
7: Sure. Yeah. Voting opens tonight at 7 p.m. and closes at 7 a.m. tomorrow. Each person can vote up to 10 times through, I think it's the mobile app or NBC's website. So keep an eye out for that.
8: Busy summer coming off of the block party circuit, now
7: Seriously.
8: On the national stage. I love it. Other stories that you are following this week?
7: Well, our food writer, Maggie Hennessy, has this great story out today about the summer froyo craze. Hmm. Frozen yogurt is so back, Sasha. I was reading Maggie's story this morning. I was getting flashbacks to 2012 when it seemed like froyo was on every single corner. But I got to say, it sounds pretty good. Chicago restaurants are serving this up this summer.
8: Okay, so I know what I'm doing after the show.
7: That's right. Going to find a sweet treat.
8: That's WBEZ's Courtney Kippers and Claire Lane. Recognize that music? Yep, The Oprah Winfrey Show debuted nationally on September 8th, 1986. And in a few weeks here on In the Loop, we are marking the 40th anniversary of that launch. What are your Oprah memories? Do you remember a favorite episode or even advice that stuck with you? Were you ever a lucky audience member? Share your thoughts on our voicemail at 888-915-9945.
4: That's 888-915-9945. And we just might include your voice on our upcoming episode. Now, coming up on the show, getting an autism diagnosis can take years, but a new Illinois law is opening up new pathways for children to get diagnosed faster. We'll hear stories of two families who navigated the process just ahead. But first, here's Claire Lane again. She's got the latest headlines.
5: Love that theme. Love Oprah. Harpo Studios, long live it. We are watching some news from another studio. This is Disney has filed a lawsuit against the Trump administration's Federal Communications Commission, alleging a violation of its First Amendment rights. The suit comes after FCC Chairman Brendan Carr on Friday recently defended the agency's actions against ABC, saying broadcasters have a duty to operate in the public interest, and the FCC is merely trying to restore that standard. ABC had accused the agency of a brazen attempt to chill its constitutionally protected free speech, mostly on the show In the View. The FCC launched a review in April of 8 ABC local broadcast licenses well before they were set to expire. So certainly more to come on that. And a little bit later this morning, a bipartisan coalition of state attorneys general alleged that Meta crafted its Instagram and its Facebook platforms to hook children. They're seeking $200 billion in damages and injunctions that could change how these apps even work. The case could have huge implications for all social media companies. This is set to begin today. This trial, we are going to have details after 11 during Here and Now. Stay with us.
3: 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Information about the Illinois Organ and Tissue Donor Registry, including registration and answers to frequently asked questions, can be found at lifegoeson.com.
5: We are going to be contending with some showers and thunderstorms today, though likely won't see many of those until the evening hours. National Weather Service saying some of these could bring some damaging winds, some potential for flooding with torrential downpours. But again, don't expect any of these storms to arrive until right around 6 o'clock. For now, the sun is out, feeling like summer. We'll see a high near 81 degrees at 919. This is WBEZ.
4: This is In the Loop. I'm your host, Sasha Ann Simons. For parents who suspect that their young child may be autistic, getting answers can be a long and frustrating process. And waiting months or even years for a diagnosis can also mean delaying much-needed therapy at a critical stage of development. But a new Illinois law could help families get those answers sooner. It expands who can diagnose autism in children and allows for earlier diagnoses in children under the age of 3. In this next conversation, we're going to hear about the Northwestern University study that helped inspire the change, and we'll talk with two parents about what navigating autism really looks like. At the table with me is Megan Roberts, who's professor at the Roxlin and Richard Pepper Department of Communication Sciences and Disorders at Northwestern. Kiana Spears, who's a parent of a child who was diagnosed as part of the Reduce the Weight study at Northwestern. And Deborah Vines, who's CEO and founder of The Answer, Inc., Autism Awareness and Support Agency. She's also the mother of an adult son with autism. Welcome to the show.
12: Good morning. Thank
4: Good
12: you
4: to
12: for
4: see
12: having
4: you all.
12: Us.
4: So let's dive in, Megan. Start off with a little background, or how is autism typically diagnosed? Like, who can give a diagnosis usually?
13: Usually, two groups of people can give the autism diagnosis: licensed clinical psychologists with expertise in diagnosing autism, or a physician. In Illinois, that physician is usually a developmental and behavioral pediatrician for kids under 3 as part of the early intervention system.
4: Okay. And so now this new Illinois law that we're talking about today is changing that existing system. So tell us how that's changing.
13: So what the new law says is that in addition to clinical psychologists and developmental and behavioral pediatricians or physicians, speech-language pathologists under certain circumstances can also diagnose autism. And those circumstances are children who don't have concomitant medical conditions, and that the diagnosis occurs within the early intervention system for kids under the age of 3.
4: So the kids under 3, they have to be part of this early intervention program first?
13: Yeah. So what usually happens in Illinois is a parent might say, I think my kids might be developing a little bit different than I expect. They usually go to their general pediatrician, and that general pediatrician then usually refers that family to the early intervention system, which is a state-sponsored, federally supported system for kids with disabilities. So that's birth to three. Once they're in that early intervention system, that sort of identifies, oh, you have a delay. The source or the reason of that delay could be autism. And then once they're in the system, you would then refer to, oh, let's get to the bottom of like why these delays are happening. Mm-hmm. And you would be referred for an autism evaluation. In Illinois, there are so few of those, which is why there's a wait up to 2 years. And so we're saying now we're opening up a new pathway. Imagine like a one long line where all the kids are waiting patiently and these parents are worrying and waiting. And now we basically said, hey guys, we have two lines.
12: Right.
13: Because the study showed that.
12: I see. Yeah. So speech language pathologists couldn't diagnose before, but now they've become such a key part of the solution.

0: autism evaluation, which often takes many hours.
1: Sure.
0: And so we said, what other groups of people might be uniquely qualified? And we said, oh, speech language pathologists. It's in our national scope of practice. Social communication is an area of expertise. But we didn't know. And so it was just an idea, which is why we did the study of 639 toddlers to say, hey, are they as accurate as these, as the physicians and psychologists?
1: So let's hear from the mothers on our panel here, Kiana and Deborah. Tell me where your journeys with autism began. I'll go with you first, Kiana.
2: Absolutely. So my son, Jace, was born via C-section, and immediately we had turbulent issues. He wasn't breathing upon arrival, and had to be placed in like a cooling system process. I forget the wording for it, but it was an extensive process that kind of preserved my kid's organs because he wasn't getting oxygen to his brain.
1: Okay.
2: So with that being said, they didn't tell me much information about that, but there could be delays in the future. But my son made a promising recovery and everything was perfect after that. I got to take him home and we were normal. After about a year and a half, I started to see that there were some speech challenges with my son and also social and emotional difficulties as well. He preferred to do things a little bit different. And not that I thought something was necessarily wrong, but there were some areas of concern that I didn't know how to address at home.
1: Like
2: so
1: what?
2: In terms of my kiddo would do the coolest things, like he'd be fixated on bottle caps and things like that, that a normal child like wouldn't necessarily gravitate to.
1: Okay.
2: So those weren't, again, they didn't signal like something was wrong, but something was different. Yeah, and I wanted to explore
1: interesting
2: it.
1: Interesting here. Yeah.
2: I wanted to explore that.
1: Yeah.
2: With that being said, we were following multiple specialty doctors because of my kid's rocky start. And we followed up with a psychologist and they did an evaluation just measuring my kid's developmental milestones, et cetera. And at that appointment, they did speculate autism, that my kid was on the spectrum.
1: And how old was he at that point?
2: He was a year and a half.
1: A year and a half. Okay.
2: So it was really early, really early. But it kind of gave me relief. That wasn't an official diagnosis, but I trusted my medical team and they referred me to get early intervention through the state of Illinois. And that would give my kid the support that he needed. And it may not have been autism. Mm-hmm. It could have been a different delay or whatever the case may be. But I was just more than happy to explore that.
1: Yeah.
2: So that was those were the early, earlier stages.
1: And I want to be clear, this was through this reduce the weight program that you were running at Northwestern, right, Megan?
0: So I think what I hear you saying, right, is you got enrolled in the early intervention system. Once you're in the early intervention system, did an EI provider or somebody say like, oh, you should get a medical diagnostic?
2: Yes. Ah. So I definitely was getting to that. That was like a little story prior to earlier intervention. So once we were in the thick of receiving the therapies through early intervention, our SLP, speech language pathologist, referred us to reduce the weight because we were on a lengthy waitlist to receive my son's official diagnostic testing. And I was scared. I was nervous but I did think that that program addressed the issue of access because I was on a 2-year long waitlist and I was in a gray area of some sort and I didn't have the answers. And I wasn't looking for a label. I was more so looking for the guidance to navigate my kiddo's challenges. So that's what gave me the courage or the confidence to go through reduced the weight. And that's where we received kid's official diagnosis.
1: Mm-hmm. And your story is a little different there, Deborah. I mean, first of all, your son is in his late 30s now, right? So he's an adult.
3: He's 38. He's 38.
1: Tell me how the early part began.
3: As I listened to my sister's story, it's the same. Jason was actually born at 24 weeks. And 2 pounds, 6 ounces.
1: Premature.
3: So the doctors told us that he would possibly have some challenges, but I tell you, he was doing just fine. He was doing just fine until he was 18 months old. And mind you, I have another son who was 13 years older. So Jason, yes, he was a surprise. But you know, I'm so grateful for him and you know, even all of everything that comes with him right now. But, And I just started seeing that it's like the body snatchers came and got my son. He was cooing. He was having eye contact. He was meeting all the milestones. And then all of a sudden, just woke up one morning.

0: morning because he would wake us up and he would just pull the pots out of the cabinets. That's his way of waking us up. However, my husband and I woke up one morning and we was like, oh my God, it's quiet. What's going on? Went downstairs and he was just sitting in the middle of the floor like someone just came and snatched my child. Mm. And so we just took him to doctor after doctor after doctor. And mind you, this was 37 years ago.
1: Yeah.
0: So no resources. The only thing that they would say is, oh, well, he's mentally retarded. You know, you're going to have to put him in a specialty school, possibly thinking about residential. Just they just, you know, encouraging me to put him away.
1: So it was difficult to get a proper diagnosis.
0: Oh, absolutely. Especially when you live in an under-resourced community and you're underinsured. Let's put that in there, too.
1: Yeah.
0: Because if I'd have came in there with high-ranked Blue Cross Blue Shield or any other kind of insurance, it would have been done. Let's just, you know, be really transparent about it.
1: Interesting.
0: And yes, we did live in an under-resourced community, and so we went to doctor after doctor after doctor, and finally, a really good friend, a sister friend of mine, who was a nurse that worked in ER, and she came to me, she said, Deborah, I think Jason's autistic. I was like, oh, who? What does that mean? The only thing about autism that I remotely had any knowledge about was Rain Man. And he was an adult savant.
1: Mm.
0: And so I finally found someplace, and it was Tuesday's Child on the north side of Chicago.
1: Yeah.
0: And they properly diagnosed him, sent us to Rush Hospital. And the journey began.
1: Right.
0: And the journey is still
1: going on. Yeah, absolutely. Hey, if you just got here, welcome. This is In the Loop. I'm your host, Sasha Ann Simons. For families who suspect that their young child may be autistic, getting a diagnosis can typically take months or even years, but there's a new Illinois law that could help change that. We're digging through it with Megan Roberts, who's the lead researcher of Northwestern's Reduce the Weight Autism Diagnosis Study. And we're talking with Kiana Spears and Deborah Vines, who are parents of children with autism. So you, Megan, were nodding a lot as we were listening to Kiana and Deborah's stories, agreeing with so much of what they were saying. And to me, it seemed like as though these were stories that you've heard countless times, right? These are recollections that sounded familiar to you.
2: Mm. You know, it's incredible. We were able to, you know, sometimes when you do research, there's this idea that research will maybe end up in the hands of real people and actually make a difference. And it's averaged 17 years. And the fact that we are here today, 1 year after the end of the study, with a law that's changed and really able to help all these kids and families is just, it just brings me so much joy.
1: And for the person who still doesn't get this, right, that there's a window of time that is critical for early intervention and therapy. What is this window and why is it so important? Like, why are we so focused on our youngest kids here?
2: Yes, no, the young kids, their brains are most plastic. Between birth and age 3 is this heightened period of neuroplasticity in which when we deliver intervention during that period, we know the outcomes are the best. In fact, also, there's a huge cost savings. There were these two studies that showed that if you get in high intensity intervention as early in development as possible, it saves up to $1 million per child because you are investing in a period of development in which you are most likely to maximize the outcomes.
0: You know, and if I may, I would like to piggyback on that because even as I think about my son's journey.
1: Yes.
0: With no resources, if early intervention had been around then, because, you know, I even speaking to families now, I always say have school when your kids get out of school. Have school even when they're not in school. Everything is a teaching moment. And with early intervention, I followed your study and congratulations. It's definitely needed. But, you know, we have to take that deep dive, just like we do with our non-typical children. We take that deep dive, right? When we see they can play basketball, we get them a basketball. But when it comes to our children that are on the spectrum, it's like, okay, maybe it'll catch up at some time. Maybe it'll catch up at some time.
1: That is true. A lot of parents are in denial.
0: Yeah. And then the next thing you know, they're 10 years old. They're 12 years old. I talk to families all the time whose children just got diagnosed at 10. My husband wouldn't let me take him to the doctor. He said he was slow. He said he would be okay. And this is what's happening in under-resourced communities.
1: Kiana, you are part of a parent-peer mentoring program for families who are navigating this. What's that been like? And tell me, you know, especially from your own personal experience, being able to sort of share your wisdom with others going through this.
3: Absolutely. I think that it's rewarding, one, because during my son's journey, it was isolating. And you oftentimes, because of whether where you may have grown up or where you live or your community, whatever that looks like, they have those thoughts and views that can be harmful to your child. And to be amongst caregivers that have the same drive and compassion and love for the special needs community as you do, mm-hmm. it's amazing. And it also, it puts like a battery in your back to want to continue to work and advocate for our kids and also ourselves, right. because we have to fill our cups in order to pour into our children.
1: Yeah.
3: I think that's the key. And to just be amongst like caregivers and professionals like Meg and everyone that I've met through the peer mentor program has given me just so much like confidence and trust. Mm-hmm. And
1: I mean, you're lighting up just speaking about
0: it. Yes, I'm so telling you, I can feel it all in here.
1: Her posture changed.
0: It's so amazing though, because the first thing as an advocate and a mom and an advocate that I tell families is that. Get with a group, join mm-hmm. a group, because you said something a few minutes ago that was so profound. You said isolating.
3: Yes.
0: You know, you feel like you're in an island all by yourself.
1: Mm-hmm.
0: But, you know, now, and I'm just so happy to see that there are so many services for young moms like you. When Jason was diagnosed, I was alone. You know, all mm-hmm. of my friends' children were grown.
1: And you've become the person providing some of those services, too,
0: yes.
1: with The Answer, Inc.
0: Yes, for right? the last 19 years. Right. Yeah. I just didn't want to be that parent that just complained about it. I wanted to do something about
1: right.
0: it. And we've helped so many families throughout the years.
1: Megan, this law Governor Pritzker signed, which is House Bill 5225, he signed it early last month, as we know. It's the first of its kind
0: it
1: in
0: is.
1: The country. Have you been hearing anything at all or sharing any information with other states?
2: Yes. Several other states have reached out because the autism waitlist crisis is not unique to Illinois.
1: Right.
2: In fact, I would argue that Illinois has one of the shorter wait lists, and it is up to 2 years. When you have rural communities or even within a state, there are different parts of the state that have higher and lower wait lists. And so I think the devil's in the details. So in the next year and a half, we're going to figure out how this is actually going to work and mm-hmm. be implemented. And at that point, then I feel like I would love to take the show on the road and help other states. But I really want to see it through with Illinois. I really want to make sure the idea is launched and families are getting high quality autism diagnostic mm-hmm. services in Illinois before I help anybody else.
1: Well, you're doing
0: take
1: great
0: care
1: work.
0: Home first.
1: take care of home first. Yeah. That is
0: right.
1: so true. Well, as we wrap here, I'm hearing, you know, this is a major step in the right direction, but it sounds like, you know, there's still some more work that needs to be done, not just here, but across the country.
0: Yes.
1: So just across the table, just, I mean, what else do you want to see from research, from studies, or from just government officials? You first, Kiana.
3: I think that I would like to see in the future like more support post the early intervention stage. I think that there are a number of resources like we're addressing today that help our kiddos within like that birth to 3 year age range.
1: Mm-hmm.
3: But I think that doesn't stop. Like our journeys continue and
0: yes.
3: we are still in need of support and resources after that period. So I don't know exactly what that would look like.
1: Yeah.
3: But I hope that like someone can hear the concerns of caregivers like myself and Ms. Deborah here. It doesn't stop.
1: Yeah.
3: We are navigating these challenges lifelong and we have to continue to pour into our kids. So I hope that something around that can
1: continuous
3: happen.
1: Support at
3: absolutely.
1: The same level, right?
3: Yeah, absolutely.
1: Sounds like you agree, Deborah.
0: Oh, definitely. Children with adults, children with disabilities become adults with disabilities. Mm-hmm. And we can't just think about, okay, like I mentioned a few minutes ago, they're 10 years old, they're 12 years old. Okay, let's get started. Early intervention is so important. However, when they get to age 22 and 23, it's just like they just fall off the map.
1: Mm-hmm.
0: And we have to be so creative. And, you know, because sometimes our adult children don't learn how to tie their shoes until they're 21. So services stop for them.
1: Mm-hmm.
0: We still want them to be the best that they can be. So I'm going to say to the state of Illinois and all over the country, let's pour more funding into social skills and advocacy for the parents. Because
1: right.
0: again, like my sister just said, if our cup is not filled, how can we pour into our children?
1: Excellent. Last word to you, Megan.
2: If I were queen of the world, I want
0: queen.
2: I know. I want to be queen. I want us to really reimagine what childcare looks like for autistic little babies and kids. I think it's really hard for families to, you're in early intervention, you get one or two times a week, but if you're a working parent, your kid has to go to a daycare in which they feel safe.
1: Yeah.
2: And they have no place to go. And I want us to really figure out how do we serve families and kids outside the therapeutic space in their home and in their communities.
0: I love that.
1: We'll leave it there. Megan Roberts is professor at the Roxland and Richard Pepper Department of Communication Sciences and Disorders at Northwestern, and she led the Reduce the Weight study. Kiana Spears is a parent of a child who was diagnosed as part of the Northwestern study, and Deborah Vines is CEO and founder of The Answer, Inc. Thank you all so much.
3: Thank you.
2: Thank you.
1: Still to come, millions of birds are killed year-round after flying full speed into skyscraper windows. But it doesn't have to be this way. We're going to hear from a panel of experts, including architect Jeannie Gang, about bird-safe building design, just ahead on In the Loop. First, though, it's back to Claire Lane with more news.
4: Well, some parts of the country are being hit with some extreme heat this week. What we wear can affect how badly our bodies handle extreme heat. Also, there's no single best fabric, at least not yet. Weight, construction, airflow, fit, even the color and moisture management can matter as much as whether clothing is made from cotton or linen or polyester. Researchers are currently developing some new textiles designed to better manage sweat and sunlight as extreme heat becomes a growing concern. Also, New England's coastline was once teeming with wild oyster reefs, but pollution and over-harvesting have destroyed them. Now researchers are trying to restore them using underwater sounds to lure more oysters back to the area. WBUR helps us to dig in a bit. That's after 11 during Here and Now. Stay with us.
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4: Very exciting night for Cubs fans. They got Game 1 of the Crosstown Classic, 7-5 in 10 innings. At Game 2 on the north side tonight, 7:05 start. Weather permitting, of course, between the Cubs and Sox. We're seeing some sun for now, going up to a humid high near 81, but rain, showers, and thunderstorms likely to find us later tonight. We'll see a low right around 69 degrees. Partly sunny for now, 71 degrees at both airports at 9:41. This is WBEZ.
1: Welcome back to In the Loop. I'm your host, Sasha Ann Simons. And coming up in about 20 minutes, it's Say More with Mary Dixon and Patrick Smith. We're here with a preview. Good morning. Good to see you again, my friend.
7: Good morning, Sasha. So today we are talking about higher education. A lot of colleges and universities went test optional about 5 years ago, and now they're swerving back to test mandatory.
8: Yeah, that means requiring SAT or ACT scores for admissions. We want to know, what do you think? What was your SAT or ACT experience like? The number is 866-915-9239. We're going to talk about that at 10 o'clock, Sasha.
1: All right. We'll see you then. Chicago sits on a popular flyway for migrating birds. On their journeys north in the spring and south in the fall, millions of birds have to navigate through the city on their way to their destination. But our city and its beautiful skyline are full of safety hazards. Many of the glass buildings are deadly obstacles. Right now, an exhibition at the Chicago Architecture Center is raising awareness of the prevalence of bird window collisions and sharing ideas on how designers can help to mitigate them. So next, we're going to learn more about what's on display in the exhibition and how to develop more bird-safe buildings here in Chicago. At the table with me, Jeannie Gang, world-renowned architect and founder of Studio Gang, Eleanor Gorski, who's president of the Chicago Architecture Center, and Michael Davidson, who is president of Illinois conservation nonprofit Open Lands. Welcome to the show, folks. Great to see you.
9: Thank you. Good to be here.
1: So, Jeannie and Eleanor, let me start with you, because I'd love to hear from you both on this one. Tell me how this Flyaway City exhibition came about. You first, Jeannie.
9: Well, Eleanor and I found out that we were both interested in this issue. As an architect for the last 20 years, I've been thinking about how to make buildings safer for birds. And Eleanor thought that this could be a great chance also to to educate people, the public coming in, about bird safety. And but we really agreed that it's about how cool Chicago is as a place where you can see migratory birds so mm-hmm. often, and how to lean into this identity as a flyway city.
1: Mm-hmm. Why were you so passionate about it, Eleanor?
10: Well, the CAC is located in downtown Chicago in a building that
1: has a beautiful building.
10: Yes, but it's a very typical Chicago building, a very modern skyscraper, and we're at the base that's all glass. Mm-hmm. So we saw firsthand the effects of glass and bird collisions, and it's something that we personally wanted to explore solutions for, but also the mission of the Architecture Center is to bring the best ideas from architects in Chicago as well as around the world to come to bear on problems that everyday Chicagoans face. So this was a great example of that.
1: Mm-hmm. Tell us how you got involved in this work, Michael.
11: Well, when Jeannie Gang and Eleanor Gorski talk to you about a project and they say, we have an idea.
1: You listen.
11: You listen. And they said, we want to do something about nature and cities. And the focus is going to be birds. But remember, those birds exist within a context. There's a natural environment in and around Chicago that is truly extraordinary. So when they said, let's do this together, Open Lands was all in.
1: So as a result, we've got two exhibitions. We've got Flyway City, Architecture for a Flourishing Ecosystem, and we've got Chicago's Living Habitat. So tell me more, Michael, about what folks can learn about this sister exhibit of yours.
11: It's the exhibit that you walk through before you get to Flyway City. So the idea here is that Chicago's Living Habitat helps us understand the natural systems we're building in, mm-hmm. and then Flyway City helps us design within those systems. So as you walk through Chicago's Living Habitat, you explore five major landscapes that predominate here: prairie, wetland, woodlands, dunes and swales, and urban landscapes. Mm. And we feature 16 different places within those five landscapes. We include beautiful imagery of those landscapes, and we include an immersive element where you can, you know, you can use your phone, put your headphones on, scan a QR code, and listen to the sound of those landscapes.
1: Oh, cool.
11: So by the time the visitor finishes with Chicago's Living Habitat, there's this feeling of, holy man, this is an extraordinarily unique place, not just in the United States, but it's extraordinarily unique globally. And this is a place worth protecting.
1: What's the feedback you've been getting so far, Eleanor, on the exhibits?
10: Yeah, I think the public is very surprised at how diverse our landscapes are, as well as how much there is to know about nature and cities and the measures that have already been taken mm-hmm. by architects like Studio Gang, and that this has been a topic that's been studied for 20 years, and there's so much more we can do as a city to make this place habitable for the enormous amount of wildlife that we have here.
1: Yeah. So that strikes me, right? When Eleanor says, you know, this is something that we've been talking about, especially architects, for 20 years. Jeannie, why haven't we seemingly gotten it 100% right yet?
9: Well, I think the problem has been, you know, understanding what works, what is effective at preventing the bird collisions has developed, and new products have developed as well, both for, you know, new buildings, but also retrofits.
1: Mm. And can you give us some examples?
9: Yeah. For example, you know, in the beginning, we had to, let's say, bake on a ceramic pattern onto glass. And so there weren't a lot of people that did that. And so we knew it worked, but it was just, you know, hard to get implemented. But now there's multiple ways that you can get a pattern into the glass, and that in that first, the lower levels of the building, not the whole entire high rise, but okay. the lower levels of the building where the habitat is the part that we need to protect. And that is where all the bird strikes are happening. So they
1: mostly happen on the lower level, which is why Eleanor said we know firsthand
10: yes.
1: at our building
10: yes.
1: correct, being located at the base.
10: Mm-hmm.
9: Hmm. And so there's also, we worked with, to do this exhibit, working with a lot of experts, both in like the American Bird Conservancy, the Field Museum, Cornell Lab over in ethology, many, many experts to get the most up-to-date, most effective information in the exhibit. So there is a solution to the problem. But I think the exhibit explores both the beauty and the wonder of like how the city can be such a magnet for birds and a place where you can see hundreds of different species during migration to many different types of solutions, not only for new buildings, but also for your own home. Mm-hmm. So we go into a part in the exhibit about what you can do to retrofit your own home. And it even includes, you know, like doing things seasonally during migration on the windows and protecting it with in various ways.
1: I bet as we're talking to folks listening are maybe thinking of examples of moments where this has happened to them. They've sort of walked, you know, on the street and they've kind of come across a bird who was a casualty, right? Just hit a building. Can you all think of those sort of moments in your own lives and maybe just kind of take us back there? Like, what was the feeling in the moment? What action, if any, did you take? Eleanor?
10: I mean, I've worked downtown my entire career. So coming to work early, you would just see the sidewalks littered. Mm-hmm. And again, when I came to CAC 3 years ago and saw similar things happening, I was in a position to make the change. Mm-hmm. And we have applied a bird safety film on the building that we were able to retrofit. But it's... you know, it's just helplessness, kind of.
1: Yes, and that's a good word.
10: It's such a relief to put this exhibit together and to see we don't need to feel that way.
11: Mm-hmm. You know, there was that night, infamously, on at McCormick Place East a couple of years ago.
1: That's where my mind went.
11: Yeah, that's right, where 1,000 birds died in just one night. You know where my mind goes? And I've shared this with Jeannie and Eleanor as we've been promoting this exhibition. I just think of, you know, when you think of the plight of the bird, you know, small hummingbirds, you know, some of them migrate from South America, Sasha, up to the boreal forests of Canada, points further north. And to think about what they go through just to get from there to here and then to die unceremoniously by breaking its neck at the corner of like LaSalle and Monroe in Chicago, there's something
1: awful.
11: There's just something tragic about that. And but the good news, because of what Jeannie and Eleanor and so many others are doing in the architecture world, is there's a different way to design cities. And I think when people truly understand how unique this region is ecologically, I think that inspires us even more to take action.
1: Jeannie, what came to mind for you there?
9: Well, one thing that I hear a lot from people is, you know, I've been very aware of this for quite a long time, and I try every solution I can to see how it works over the years. But I, when I explain it to people, sometimes they say, "Well, I never see this. I hear it maybe on my building, but I don't see dead bodies all over the world. So where are, you know, I don't think it's really a problem." But we know that it is. And what happens in cities is a lot of times predators, birds, gulls will either eat the bird that hit the glass, or building maintenance people clean them up. So you might not have ever seen birds on the sidewalk, but it can affect, it does affect over a billion birds every year in just in North America, probably more. And it does really happen on every building from skyscrapers to small houses. So I think it's just a matter of, you know, wanting to take action and do something about it. Mm-hmm. And everyone can. So that's the exciting news. There's really good solutions. And that's what we tried to show in the exhibit.
1: Hey, if you just got here, welcome. This is In the Loop. I'm your host, Sasha Ann Simons. And we're talking about constructing more bird-safe buildings here in Chicago. The conversation inspired, of course, by a new exhibition that's running until January at the Chicago Architecture Center. In studio, we've got Jeannie Gang, who's an architect and founder of Studio Gang. Eleanor Gorski is here as well. She's president of the Chicago Architecture Center, and Michael Davidson of Openlands. So, I mean, for the person who still doesn't quite get it, why do birds have such a hard time with glass? Like, why do these collisions happen? I know Eleanor's talked about different film that, you know, has been put on the Architecture Center, for instance.
9: Yeah.
1: But what is the issue there?
9: Well, it's this very similar to why humans run into glass sometimes when we don't see it.
1: That's true.
9: But when you think about the scale, it reflects, one thing is reflective glass reflects the habitat around it. So it just looks like a tree and they fly directly to that. Another, it's a visual trick that glass plays that, like, for example, it's very transparent. So if you have light on the inside at night and a potted plant in the window, that's a different condition where they think they can just go through it. Mm. Or if you have glass like a bridge where you can see all the way through the two sides of the bridge. That's also another thing. So it's visual tricks that glass plays. Another reason why we love glass, of course, because you can see through it. But there's just some simple things, like Eleanor spoke about this film. There's a film where you can, it only leaves small, tiny dots that are practically invisible on the film that birds can see, but people don't. So it doesn't impair your enjoyment of the view outside. And so that's the technique that Eleanor has used to install on the building.
1: Sure. And Michael, what is it about Chicago's environment that makes it so popular as a destination for migrating birds?
11: You know, one of the landscapes that we feature in Chicago's Living Habitat is Montrose Point on the city's north side. Now, this is a former military installation that goes back to the Cold War era.
1: Right. It's but also home of the piping plovers.
11: It's one of the homes of the piping plovers. They're nesting at Waukegan Beach right now. Montrose Point has become an extraordinary place. And I mean, the good work of the Chicago Park District, they're restoring dunes. They've created prairie. They've created oak savanna there. Mm-hmm. And we've logged upwards of 350 bird species types that fly through and stop over at Montrose Point sometimes twice a year, spring migration, fall migration. And Montrose Point, as a result, has become, and this is not hyperbole, one of the country's sort of primary birding locations. It's become an actual destination for birders. And that's a tourist thing, and there's an economic piece there. You know, this is the region, Sasha, where the eastern deciduous forests, the western grasslands, hints of the northern coniferous forests, the Great Lakes, and the moisture that comes up from the Gulf of Mexico, those major systems converge right here.
1: Yeah.
11: And a lot of people in this region don't know that.
1: That's because pretty unique.
11: We are a built environment region. I mean, we are about architecture. I love architecture. We are about the buildings and the trains and all of that, the infrastructure. But hiding behind all of that infrastructure is an extraordinary amount of biodiversity. It's a kind of biodiversity that doesn't exist anywhere else. It's one of the reasons why the modern field of American ecology got its roots here. We have a forest preserve system that is unlike a county forest preserve system that is unlike any other in the country. And so this is a major place for wildlife, including birds, that predates the city. And so when you walk into Chicago's Living Habitat, right up there on the wall, we've got a quote from that famous book, the Nature's Metropolis. It was by William Cronin from the early 1990s. It was a seminal piece of work. It changed the conversation about cities and nature. And it says, before the city, there was the land.
1: Yeah, I love that. When we sat down together, Jeannie, last year, we were at the Aspen Ideas Climate Summit on stage, and we talked a lot about, of course, sustainable building design, of course, climate change. You addressed the next generation of architects in that conversation so beautifully, and you were just talking about just the importance of not giving up and to keep working on design that mitigates the problems that you see, right? If there's something that is really important to you and it's a problem that you want to solve, like keep at it. So I wonder, with this project that you've worked on here with Eleanor, I mean, are you kind of drawing from your own advice here?
9: Yes.
1: Is the teacher kind of the student right now?
9: Yeah. So I think this is why I love architecture. And also it goes beyond just an individual building, embraces technology, the environment around it. And you can really make a difference by connecting these dots. So that's why I think the field is so interesting, and why Chicago is also a place where there's been amazing breakthroughs in architecture as well, because people took on new challenges, you know, how to build a high rise in basically a swamp, you know,
1: basically.
9: And to how to support that building. And so there's a lot of different innovations that come out of the challenges. And this is one place where I think architects can really innovate, and we can make new buildings that don't kill all the birds. And so I just love that that Chicago is a place that supports architecture in that way, and through the Chicago Architecture Center, like really, you know, bringing that forward to the public to see to be part of.
1: And so, Eleanor, we've got both exhibitions, Flyway City and Chicago's Living Habitat, running until January.
10: Correct.
1: Give me your best 20-second pitch.
10: Come to both exhibits, and you'll walk away with a new understanding of both Chicago architecture, our buildings that help with this issue, as well as solutions you can bring home with you.
1: We'll leave it there. Eleanor Gorski is president of the Chicago Architecture Center. Michael Davidson is president of Open Lands, and Jeannie Gang is an architect and founder of Studio Gang. Thank you all so much.
11: Thank you for having us.
2: Thank you.
9: Thanks, Sasha.
1: And that is it for In the Loop. 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Tomorrow on the show, we are going to continue to check in with that growing list of candidates running for Chicago mayor. Earlier this month, we heard from Illinois Comptroller Susana Mendoza about her bid. Next up, Northwest Side Congressman Mike Quigley. Do you have a question for Congressman Quigley? You want to know more about why he's running for the city's top job? We'll take your calls tomorrow morning at 9 o'clock on In the Loop. Be sure to tune into that one. I'm Sasha Ann Simons. Have a great day. Say More is next.
12: 71 degrees at 9:58. 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
12: Mostly cloudy with a chance of showers and thunderstorms this afternoon. Expect a high around 80.
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15: Live from NPR News in Washington, I'm Janine Herbst. The U.S. is set to impose 50% tariffs on billions of dollars worth of goods imported from Canada just after midnight. NPR's Kristen Wright reports.
16: Americans could end up paying more for a range of Canadian products, including hockey sticks, cement for building and construction, and wine. Canadian Prime Minister Mark Carney says his government and the U.S. are in last-minute trade negotiations to stop the substantial tariffs. President Trump is relying on a section of the Tariff Act of 1930 that's never been used. It authorizes the president to impose up to 50% tariffs on imports from countries that discriminate against U.S. commerce. Trump claims some of Canada's trade policies do just that. The new tariff threat against Ottawa comes as free trade negotiations between the U.S., Canada, and Mexico have hit major stumbling blocks. Kristen Wright, NPR News, Washington.
15: South Korea's president called for strengthening the nation's military capabilities a day after President Trump suddenly ordered the downsizing of annual joint military exercises. NPR's Anthony Kuhn reports Trump called the drills a costly and hostile gesture toward North Korea.
17: President Lee Jae-myung told a cabinet meeting that a stronger alliance with the U.S. increases the nation's security. But increasing its own military capabilities, he added, would make South Korea a more valuable ally to the U.S. That includes, for example, developing its own nuclear-powered submarines. The commander of the U.S. military in South Korea, meanwhile, visited South Korea's defense ministry to discuss scaling back the annual exercises. Trump's order took many South Koreans by surprise. An editorial in the Hanguk Ilbo newspaper said, "It's absurd that the U.S. appears to treat North Korea more respectfully than its ally, South Korea." Anthony Kuhn, NPR News, Seoul.
15: Water levels in the country's second biggest reservoir have reached a new record low. From member station KJZZ, Alex Hager reports Lake Powell is just 22% full.
18: The Colorado River Reservoir covers parts of Utah and northern Arizona. If the water level drops much lower, it could force the shutdown of hydropower turbines that send electricity to about 5 million people. If it drops further, the dam could have trouble sending water downstream at all, jeopardizing the supply for major cities like Phoenix, Las Vegas, and Los Angeles. Just downstream, Lake Mead, the nation's largest reservoir, also hit a historic low last week. The records are the result of drought, climate change, and steady demand for Colorado River water. Policymakers are trying to agree on a new plan to rein in demand for the river over the next 2 years. It's expected to be released in the coming weeks. For NPR News, I'm Alex Hager in Phoenix.
15: New data from the CDC shows exemptions from routine vaccines among kindergartners has increased to 4.2% during the last school year, and that's a record, mainly for non-medical reasons. 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
12: 71 degrees, mostly cloudy at 10:04. Good morning. I'm Alex Degman with WBEZ News. The man Chicago police officer Crystal Rivera was chasing when she was fatally shot by her partner has been indicted in federal court. Jalen Arnold was charged with conspiring to traffic fentanyl and cocaine in Chicago, along with four other men. Arnold already pleaded guilty to gun and drug charges in relation to Rivera's death, and he was sentenced to 8 years in state prison. Rivera and her partner Carlos Baker were chasing Arnold into a Chatham apartment when Baker fired a single gunshot that killed Rivera. Officials say the shooting was unintentional. The CTA is expanding bus service. Starting Sunday, parts of the 35, 74, and 85 routes will join the Frequent Network. Frequent Network bus routes are supposed to provide service every 10 minutes or better between 6 a.m. and 9 p.m. weekdays and 9 a.m. and 9 p.m. on weekends. CTA will also be extending service to seven other routes. Full list of upgrades is available on the CTA's website. Hockey fans will soon be able to connect with the game in a different way through stock indexes. WBEZ's Noah Jennings has the details.
19: The Chicago-based startup Future Sports has partnered with the NHL and CME Group to make it so fans can trade on their favorite hockey team through futures contracts. Here's how it works. Future Sports has created their own system to measure team performance. They take live stats and turn it into financial metrics for each team in the league. A nice play can lead to a team adding points to their index, but a major gaffe could make their index drop. So, for example, if the Blackhawks are having another disappointing year, fans may try to cash in on their losses by taking a short position. The program is still pending regulatory review. NHL officials tell the Sun-Times players, coaches, and staff will not be allowed to participate. Noah Jennings, WBEZ News.
12: Cubs-White Sox on the north side last night looked like a battle between two first-place teams. Cubs got this one. They beat the Sox 7-5 in the first game. They will do it again tonight at 7:05. Sky hosts the New York Liberty tonight at 8, and the Fire play Orlando City on the road tomorrow at 6:30. Mostly cloudy, chance of showers and storms this afternoon with a high around 80. 71 degrees now at WBEZ.
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7: Good morning, Chicago. It's Say More on 91.5 WBEZ. Chance to talk about the news, talk about our lives, talk about how the news is affecting our lives and vice versa. I'm Mary Dixon.
8: And I'm Patrick Smith. Today we're talking about news that is going to affect a lot of people's lives. Whether or not colleges should require the SAT or ACT for admissions. You know, Mary, there was a movement, during the pandemic. To move away from standardized testing for college admissions for a host of reasons that we're going to get into. Now we're seeing the tide kind of go back. All the Ivy League universities are now requiring standard the SAT or ACT scores for admissions. There's a push in California to require them again that's driven by professors of California systems universities. So we want to know what you think. What was your experience like taking the SAT or the ACT? Do you think it reflected what you were really like as a student? Did it predict how you were going to do in college? The number is 866-915-9239. Mary, did you take the SAT or the ACT?
7: I mean, back when I was applying for colleges, Pat, we just used drum signals and lit fires to show our...
8: Of course.
7: We used semaphore.
8: it was whoever's carrier pigeon got there first was who got admitted.
7: Yeah, we didn't take the SAT. That was considered highfalutin for people who were going to apply to Ivy League colleges, which weren't that many people in my high school class. We took the ACT. I think most schools sort of in our area of Northern Illinois did that. And, you know, like I did great in English and really poorly in math. No big shock. So that did reflect my experience in college. It also really had nothing to do with how I performed as a student.
8: Yeah, I feel like I'm a little biased here because we took the ACT as well. And I was in high school a poor student and a pretty good test taker. And I would say that at least for the beginning of my college career, the poor student part was a much better predictor of how I was going to do in college than the, you know, pretty good test scores. But I know that's not true for everybody. And we're going to dig into this more with our higher education reporter coming up in a little bit. But I really want to hear what folks, you know, not just your experience taking the SAT or the ACT, although if you have a story of that, we'd love to hear it. But that question of like, was that a good indicator of who you were as a student, how you would do at college? The number is 866-915-9239.
7: And I also, as a parent, went through the shift in, you know, because of COVID and you couldn't give the SAT or ACT for a certain period of time because of the lockdown. The move to go to test optional, which for one kid was great and for another kid was not so great. So and also the changing metrics. I also think the metrics for success on the college level from the administrator's viewpoint, I'm not so sold on them.
8: Well, what do you mean?
7: I feel like colleges want to measure success, and I put that in little finger quote marks.
8: You are doing air quotes right now.
7: Just by who gets through and who has a decent grade and who gets a job. And I'm not sure, you know, I really would prefer that colleges where you kind of grow up and learn stuff and figure out what you want to be as an adult in terms of your whole self and not just what job you're going to get and what your paycheck is.
8: Yeah.
7: And I think that is the measure by and large. But we're going to talk to you. We're going to talk to people we're going to talk to Lisa Korean Phillip, who actually knows some of this stuff. So, we'll talk about that. And I have the same sort of rankling when I see this news from our newsroom. U.S. News and World Report is ranking again the best high schools in the country. Top 10 high schools in Illinois include Northside College Prep and Lane Tech in the city, Illinois Math and Science Academy in Aurora, and Stevenson High in Lincolnshire. Again, these rankings are really weighted toward AP and IB scores, state test scores. There's some weight for how underserved communities are doing, how those students are doing on tests.
8: Yeah.
7: And then graduation rates.
8: Yeah, well, an interesting thing about this debate that we're talking about today around standardized testing is some people view standardized tests as a way to kind of level the playing field, you know, that you don't have to have gone to Northside College Prep or Stevenson in Lincolnshire or, you know, gone to New Trier or something like that, that you could go to one of the underserved and underfunded public schools in Chicago. And if you're bright and you learn and you do well at the test, you know, you could go to a good college and it can overcome some of the hurdles that are in your way. The other side of that argument is that the kids who are not well served by the system also don't do as well on these tests, and that it's just another barrier to entry.
7: It's another hurdle.
8: So that's what we're talking about. But yes, I'm always skeptical of these lists. I mean, you know, Northside and Lane Tech, they have reputations as great schools. I believe it. I also worry about all these rankings and like, what is the point of making these rankings? That's like, yeah, the school where poor kids go that doesn't get a lot of funding, we don't consider that a good school. Like, what's the point of sort of pointing that out over and over again if you're not going to actually fix it?
7: It's the Hobson's choice of you have to have metrics, but what are the metrics? Mm-hmm. It has to be something you can count.
8: Yeah.
7: They're counting the number of Northwest Indiana homes that don't have power still because of last week's very severe thunderstorms. NIPSCO says about 90,000 remain without power today. They're hoping to get most of them back online today. But man, I mean, Northwest Indiana just got whacked in those storms. And in Indianapolis, there was all that flooding. At least 7 people have died. And in the south suburbs, you know, Governor Pritzker was just down there yesterday.
8: Yeah, Governor Pritzker signed a bill last week after touring the tornado damage in the south and west suburbs that homeowners in Illinois affected by recent storms can register for a new state flood relief program and get up to $1,000 to help cover the damage. You know, we talked last week with folks, with a meteorologist at the National Weather Service about this extreme weather. It's not stopping. The Chicago area is under a severe thunderstorm threat tonight. The National Weather Service says to expect scattered but strong storms with damaging wind capable of downing tree limbs. This is just there are storms. Storms are a thing. I don't mean to pretend like we never had storms before, but it's like it rains almost every day. There's risk of trees falling almost every day, and we're seeing the damage. Folks without power, 90,000 plus people in Northwest Indiana without power, people with severe damage to their homes or their property in Illinois. Please, everybody, you know, be safe and fingers crossed you don't have any damage at your home.
7: Michael Puente in the Slack just got his power back.
8: Hooray!
7: Yay! He's been out for most of the week. And it's great, so nuts.
8: I'm glad to hear that, and great work reporting by Mike yesterday on the Northwest Indiana damage.
7: Yeah. We just heard a story from Noah Jennings during the newscast with Alex Degman. There is a Chicago-based startup, Future Sports, that is partnering with the National Hockey League and CME Group to put hockey teams on futures contracts.
8: Yeah, I mean, the thing that really grabbed my attention on this was CME Group is Chicago Mercantile Exchange. So
7: yeah.
8: So the Merc getting into, like, I'm just going to call it sports betting. There's this really bizarre, as Noah was saying in the story we just heard, you know, there's a formula so that team success counts for points and team's losses are counted in a way. It is still ultimately sports betting. You are betting on the outcome of games and on the success or failure of teams. Do we really not have enough outlets already for that?
7: I mean, so I guess this is pending regulatory review. NHL officials say that players, coaches, and staff will not be allowed to participate. But to your point, Pat, there is already so much sports betting available in so many forms, including the prediction markets, the Poly Market and Kelce markets, where there is an argument about regulatory review. And the argument for things like Poly Market and Kelce is, well, if you play the stock market, it's the same thing.
8: Mm-hmm.
7: But the stock market is regulated.
8: Yes.
7: And Poly Market and Kelce are not. And sports betting is regulated. And these other markets are not. So now we're adding another product, which is what the owners would call it. It's a product to bet on your hockey team or any hockey team.
8: Yes, yes. You're betting on your hockey team. I mean, it's what's wild to me is there apparently, even though there's so many outlets to bet on sports, there's apparently so much demand. There's so much money to be made that everybody wants to get in on this game. I mean, I saw reporting that it was like more than $150 billion that Americans spent on sports betting just last year.
7: And you say money to be made on the sports betting, but who's making the money? Because a lot of people are going to lose money.
8: Yes, it's money to be lost.
7: It's money to be lost, but somebody's making it. So I have questions. I have doubts. I also have not seen what the line is from Las Vegas on who's going to the World Series. It's only August, but I'm starting to feel like maybe Red Line Series.
8: Yeah, you're feeling good about a White Sox Cubs World Series? That would be a blast.
7: I realize it's still a pipe dream, but last night the Crosstown Classic actually was, for once, it seemed like two teams who are in the running for some kind of postseason play.
8: Yeah.
7: We're playing at Wrigley Field, and you know, Andrew Benintendi hit that home run off of Ryan Zephyrjohn in the 8th, and then Nico Horner came up and tied up the game, and then Pete Crow Armstrong making the case for an MVP run. He hit his first career walk-off home run after hitting one early in the game, the first inning, I think.
8: Yeah, he had a leadoff home. He started the game with a home run and ended the game with a home run.
7: I mean, and he's got back-to-back seasons where he's hitting 30 home runs and stealing 30 or more bases. I mean, that's really exciting stuff.
8: He's special, and I think he's probably the front runner for the MVP. I really do, in the National League Most Valuable Player. I really do think so. You know, Shohei Ohtani, obviously of the Dodgers. I do think is maybe the best baseball player to ever play. Mm-hmm. But part of what brings his value is that he pitches and hits. He hasn't pitched much. He's pitched about a dozen games this year. And PCA's batting stats are at least as good. And if you look at some advanced stats, considerably better than Shohei's, you know, for batting. So I think if I had a vote, you may be surprised I don't. I would vote for him for National League MVP, I think.
7: Well, and he's a great fielder, too.
8: Yes.
7: You know, and he's a great all-around player. And the Sox have some great players, too. And, you know, they're first in their division. So
8: yes, they are.
7: So it's very exciting. They play again tonight. And I will not be putting any money down on any sports because
8: will you be watching?
7: I want to hold on to my money, but I will have it on. Yeah, sure.
8: Yeah, that'd be fun.
7: We are talking about betting on your kids' future, on your future by taking standardized tests. I wonder if you could make the connection with, you know, they look at these scores and they're betting on your future when you're doing college admissions.
8: I think you just did make the connection and an amazing transition there. Yes, you know, colleges, when they're looking at your SAT scores, they're taking a bet on what does this tell you about the student. What do you think it says about you as a student? What does it say about young people as students? Your SAT or ACT scores, the number is 866-915-9239.
7: Let's talk to Wendy in Evanston. Hey, Wendy, do you have thoughts about this return to, you know, taking SAT and ACT scores in college admissions?
0: Yes, I do. I took mine, the SATs, in Argentina at the an American consulate, and I was terrified, but I passed.
7: Okay.
0: I passed with mediocre grades because I wasn't good at math or biology. However, now I have two masters, so I did okay in the end.
7: So do you feel that your experience taking that standardized test reflected how you were going to do in school, or did you do better in school despite the grade, despite the score?
0: I did much better in school, in colleges. As I said, I have two masters, one in public administration and one in fiction writing from Northwestern.
7: Okay.
0: One from UIC and one from Northwestern. And I really enjoyed attending college, university.
7: So you surpassed your scores. You did better than that, and the colleges that bet on you, despite your middling SAT, really came out the winner, and you came out the winner.
0: I did. Now, if I could just get my book published, things would be great.
7: Well, you get in line.
8: Yes, we're rooting for you.
7: Yeah, we are.
8: Wendy, thanks so much for calling. That's what we're talking about today on Say More. You know, there was a backlash against standardized testing. Now more colleges are turning back to SAT and ACT when they're deciding who to admit. What do you think of that? What was your experience like taking the SAT or ACT? Do you have a young person in your life who's nervous about taking them later this year or took them recently? The number is 866-915-9239.
7: Let's check in on the rest of the news with perennial A student Alex Degman.
21: Oh, that's funny. That's really funny. I slept through my second ACT test.
7: Okay.
21: But I still got into college, didn't I?
8: You should. Well, you tell
7: if
8: us.
7: If you're a journalist, well, you're a perennial student.
21: That's true. I'm a student of the world
7: there
21: these days,
7: go.
21: I suppose.
8: And what are you learning about right now?
21: Well, President Trump threatened to bomb Oman yesterday. Turns out because he's unhappy that Oman is close to a deal with Iran to manage ship traffic through the Strait of Hormuz. That's what two regional officials are saying today. They said the Trump administration has told Oman it's opposed to parts of the yet-to-be-announced deal, including the joint Iranian and Omani management of the exit route out of the passage. The strait, you may remember, is critical to global supplies of oil and natural gas. We'll continue to follow those developments and more. Stay with us. 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
3: Hey, Chicago, it's Peter Sagal. If you love Wait, Wait, Don't Tell Me, come check out our new stand-up comedy show, Comedy Grab Bag, at the Den Theater on September 9th. 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There'll be stand-up performances, trivia, and I'll be there, too. Tickets and more information is at nprpresents.org.
21: We do have a chance for a bit more rain this afternoon and into this evening. Mostly cloudy today. Otherwise, we'll see a high around 80. Chance of showers and storms tonight as well, with lows in the mid-60s. Right now, pretty nice day. Partly to mostly cloudy, 73. This is WBEZ.
7: Thanks for listening to Say More on 91.5 WBEZ. I'm Mary Dixon alongside Patrick Smith.
8: Yeah, Ivy League universities are now once again requiring SAT or ACT scores for admissions. In California, some professors are begging the state university system to go back to those standardized tests to help with admission decisions. We want to know, what do you think? Do you think standardized testing is the best indicator of preparedness, or do you think these tests are biased? Biased, the numbers are 866-915-9EZ.
7: Maybe it's both. I mean, it could be both.
8: It could be both.
7: Why don't we talk to someone who spends a lot of time covering higher education?

0: kids' test scores are.
1: Yeah, a lot of schools in Illinois are remaining test optional. Okay. So like students can choose to submit their SAT or ACT scores, but they don't have to. Like University of Chicago, Northwestern University, University of Illinois, Urbana-Champaign, are sticking with their test optional policies. And, you know, I'm not sure what they would give their reason, like what kind of reasoning they would give. I know that University of Chicago was one of the first, like, very selective schools to offer this test optional policy, even before the pandemic. And some of that was to kind of open, you know, or take away this deterrent in terms of, like, diversifying their student population.
2: So I do think we in media can spend way too much time talking about the Ivies or these really elite schools.
1: 100%.
2: I do feel like them turning back to standardized tests is kind of a sign of things are moving, though. In Illinois, they're not moving yet. Why do you think the Ivies have moved back to standardized tests? Why do you think in California there's this push, and we'll see, you know, where it ends up, because there's pushback as well, to go back to SAT or ACT scores?
1: Yeah, it's such an interesting question and an interesting moment in higher ed. Like, there's this narrative that's questioning the value of college, first of all. Like, oh, you know, if students are graduating with all this debt and not getting employment, like, what's the point? But, you know, in my mind, that kind of misses the point. It's really about, like, a conversation about college affordability and what is college for. Mary, you talked about that earlier. Mm-hmm. Are we making future workers? Are we just manufacturing and spinning out future workers? Or are we trying to prepare students with, like, critical thinking skills and trying to help them figure out what they want to do with their lives at a point when, you know, their brains aren't fully developed necessarily? And then we have the Trump administration coming in and really emphasizing, like, meritocracy, right? And, like, why are we turning away from these measures of merit, like a standardized test? But I think that, you know, you got to kind of question, like, what is merit? And what are people valuing when they look at students? Are they looking at, you know, the experiences they bring, the various, you know, hobbies, you know, interests? What are they offering the student class that's maybe something beyond test scores?
0: And to be clear, from a college admissions officer's perspective, that means you're going through, it's going to take so much more time and so much more thought to go through essays and resumes, as it were, where a test score is honestly easier. It's an easier metric, and it is a measure of a certain kind of ability.
1: Well, I think one of the things that, you know, people who are looking at college access as kind of a way to move people up into the middle class, and not necessarily just, like, recreate wealth, which is what a lot of Ivy League institutions do. They take a lot of very wealthy students and put them back out into the world to take very powerful jobs as, you know, politicians and policymakers and such. But people who are really pushing for college access as a way of social mobility would say, like, these tests really are advantaging people who have the financial resources to take test prep courses, take the tests over and over again until they get a good score. And there has been research, like, there was research done out of the UC, the University of California system, actually, which, you know, has so many students. So this was a very, very broad research study on a bunch of students showing that test scores were really tied to things like family income, parental education, race and ethnicity, as opposed to necessarily measuring how well a college or a student is going to do in college, or are they going to take advantage of the resources they find on campus.
2: But isn't that true of, like, any educational, like, not standard, but any educational level that we would set, that income and where you go to school and other opportunities are affecting that? I mean, that's not just true for standardized tests, right?
1: That's a good point. But I think it's like, okay, if we look at grades, for example, a student, even if they're going to an underfunded school, could maybe still, you know, do well, get an A or B average in that situation. I mean, you're definitely true. Like, I think so much of trying to make college access more equitable goes back to, like, creating a more equitable K-12 system that really prepares students, no matter where they're from, right? As opposed to, oh, that student's not doing well, you know, because they want

0: to an underfunded school, and therefore they're not going to get into college. But I think the problem is in the system we're working within now, if you are looking at something like a test score and placing a lot of weight on it, you are then just replicating this pattern of who has and who doesn't have.
1: Yeah.
2: Why don't we talk to someone who works with kids who get mentoring for college admissions and beyond? Tamara Hoff Pope is the Chief Strategy Officer for Chicago Scholars. Tamara, good morning.
3: Good morning. How are you?
2: Doing fine. And, you know, we've been talking with Lisa Curry and Philip about this sort of dichotomy of you want a metric, you want a score for a kid to see if they're going to be able to do the work at a college. What are your thoughts on returning to requiring SAT and ACT scores for college applicants?
3: Yes. Well, first, thank you for having me on, and I'm so glad that we're having this conversation. It's definitely really important at this time. And I think it really is not about if a college requires the test or not. I think the most important thing is how much weight they place on the test scores. There are so many other factors that determine if a young person will be successful in college or not. And there are so many skills that the SAT and the ACT do not test for. They just can't account for grit, for example, perseverance. They can't account for teamwork. They can't account for collaboration. So there are so many other skills that students need to be successful in college that an ACT or SAT cannot assess. And so I couldn't agree with Lisa more that these tests are more a reflection of class, more a reflection of exposure and resources that students have. We know for a fact that students who come from low-income backgrounds, like our scholars at Chicago Scholars, they just don't have the resources. They're not at schools that give the advanced placement test that will help them be able to score it's highly on these tests. So they're definitely disadvantaged in that way. But there are so many other aspects of their lives that make them incredibly well positioned to do well at elite institutions, at public Ivies, at all of the schools, that I think a more well-rounded approach versus placing so much emphasis on the test can help assess that for students.
1: Tamara, can I play devil's advocate here a little bit, which is and you would know these students much better than I would, obviously. You know, I think of like college admissions sort of as this game that folks are playing of like you want to get a lot of extracurriculars or have other things added. And I could see a situation where a student who goes to a low income school or is dealing with poverty has less time and opportunity to get a lot of these extracurricular activities or get something that looks really flashy on an application. Whereas grades and test scores, they could really stand out there. Whereas a wealthy student might have gotten some really special, you know, after school activity that they're doing. Do you ever see it as leveling the playing field for the students you work with, or is it just another way that inequality gets sort of reinforced?
3: Yeah, I do think that's a great counterpoint, but I do see it as a way that inequality gets reinforced. And I think you raise a good point about admissions representatives looking for the flashy, right? I mean, I don't think that that's necessarily what should determine if a young person can get into the institution or not. I actually think grades still is a good predictor because if a student is getting good grades, that means they're mastering the material that's placed in front of them. We know that all students do not get the same curriculum. And so if a student can master what they're exposed to, then they can do that on the college level as well if they're doing that on the high school level. And I actually think the college essay is a great way to determine a student's just desire and passion for what they want to do in college as well, because they can talk about all of the challenges that they've overcome. And our Chicago Scholars have had to overcome great challenges to get where they are. And they are very high performing academically. They have a lot of ambition and they want to go to college. They may not have all of the extracurriculars, but maybe they're taking care of a sibling at home because their parents have to work two shifts. And so that should also be taken into consideration with these college admissions. And so it's not just about all of the extracurriculars and the sports and this and that, but if they are doing things that demonstrate that they're really passionate about what they want to do, they're really serious, they may have a story of dealing with a relative or helping to take care of a relative that has a disease, and maybe that's why they want to become a doctor. Mm-hmm. That should be just as relevant as all of the fancy extracurriculars that they can do. And so I think there are so many factors that need to be considered when we're determining who's prepared and who is capable to be able to succeed in college. And our scholars are absolutely well positioned to do that. And I'll add this fact too, our scholars at Chicago Scholars, even though they are low income and they're often first generation students, they still go to college and they matriculate, persist, and graduate at higher rates even than the institutions themselves. And so, again, just going back to the test, I think that it's not the strongest predictor. And I think there are so many other factors that help determine if a student will be successful.
0: Yeah. From what I'm seeing from research I've seen, I could not agree more. I mean, I think I saw that, like, for example, the University of Vermont had actually said that they we're seeing better graduation rates after they implemented their test optional policies. So I don't think that test scores alone are necessarily a good predictor for who is going to graduate and who is going to be the most successful at college.
2: So Tamara Hoff-Pope, Chief Strategy Officer from Chicago Scholars, thanks for sharing your perspective on this discussion. We appreciate you calling in today to say more.
1: You're listening to
3: Absolutely.
1: Say More.
3: I appreciate it.
1: Thanks so much, Tamara. Oh, you're listening to Say More. We are talking about SAT and ACT scores. Do you think they should be considered in college admissions? What was your experience taking them, and did they reflect how you did as a student? The number is 866-915-9239.
2: Let's talk to Carla in Gary. Hey, Carla, what's your perspective on this discussion?
4: The ACT and SAT changed my life.
2: Okay.
4: I'm sorry about the breath, but
2: No, take a breath. You're okay. You're okay.
4: I'm African-American, grew up in the inner city, knew my school wasn't great, but I came from a family who read.
2: Mm-hmm.
4: So the library was between our school and the house, and so I read all the encyclopedias, and let me catch my breath for a second.
2: Okay, you're all right, Carla. I appreciate you calling in.
4: I ran upstairs, but I got the highest test scores in the history of my high school.
2: Wow.
4: Because of reading. I went to the same high school as Mike went to, by the way.
2: Okay.
1: All right. So that's supposed to be some high school then.
4: Yeah. Encyclopedia Britannica changed my life. I read them all cover to cover.
2: Wow.
4: And, you know, I don't tell a lot of people, but my counselor, Mr. Quinn, said, we've never had anybody in the history of this high school, which was a mixed race high school, score that high. So this is a message to kids who are being told that the standardized test scores are a barrier. They don't have to be.
1: Mm-hmm.
4: If you put in the work, you can close that gap, the class gap, where, you know, our high school was under-resourced, but I was determined. My family was a family who read. They were very supportive. And so I'm a Notre Dame graduate. So
2: which is
4: for me,
2: basically a Midwestern Ivy. For a lot of us. So, you know, so shout out to that. So for you, Carla, this is like, this was a great foot in the door to get in, to go to this elite school. And it sounds like it did reflect how you did in college. Is that right?
4: Yeah, it did. And I knew, you know, about the supposed, you know, limitations being a minority inner city school as a kid. And I was determined to overcome that. So this is just a word of encouragement to kids who maybe are like, well, you know, there's limits on what I can do. You have to truly buckle down to overcome the limits society places on, you know, certain folks, but they can be overcome. So,
1: Carla, thanks so much for calling in. I really appreciate that perspective. And congratulations on doing a great job at Notre Dame.
2: Yes. Yeah, that's great. Let's talk to Glenn in Dunning. Glenn, you're a teacher, is that right?
5: Yeah, I teach seniors in high school.
2: Okay, so what's your perspective on this? You know, Carla's saying, hey, I was able to read up and get, you know, a really good score and do well. You know, what's your perspective as a teacher of kids today on this drive to return to the SAT and ACT?
5: I have to commend Carla because something she said really struck with me. She read on her own the Encyclopedia Britannica, And what that gives you is an amazing vocabulary. Mm. And what the tests are really testing as far as the English portion is your ability to read uninteresting text. That is what your first 2 years of college is when you're doing general ed, is you're reading stuff that you might not be interested in. And that's all it does. And the effect of that is when the state has gone back to the ACT and using that as an indicator of how well a student is doing in school and how well the school is doing for the student, what is a school likely to do? They're going to adjust the curriculum to teach to that test. Mm-hmm. And last time I looked at an ACT test, there was only one piece of fiction on it. And I had seniors coming into my classroom who had never read a novel because of that test. So the impact that these tests have on curriculum is staggering.
2: Wow. So, and if there's one thing teachers, in my experience, really do not appreciate is having to teach to a test.
0: Yes.
2: Because you're not really learning anything.
0: Yeah.
1: But Glenn, can I ask, if we're talking about predicting college success, isn't part of succeeding in college being able to read stuff that is maybe not that interesting, but still reading it and learning from it?
5: Yeah, exactly. And I can't argue against it, except the tests do put an emphasis on nonfiction. So what does that do to English teachers? It tells us to push fiction to the wayside. Tamara really talked about being successful by being well-rounded. And if you're so heavy into the nonfiction and not the arts, you're not a well-rounded student. You're a student who is very good with a number two pencil. Well, now it's online.
0: But, I remember those number two
1: pencils. We appreciate the reference.
2: Yes, we do. Okay, well, thank you. Great point, Glenn. Appreciate you calling in to say more. We're talking about Ivy's, other colleges returning to using standardized tests in admissions. What was your experience taking the SAT or the ACT? How did it reflect on how you did as a student? We're taking your calls at 866-915-9239.
1: Yeah, we're going to have more with Lisa Curry and Philip. More of your calls coming up in just a minute. 866-915-WBEZ. Let's check back in with Alex Degman.
6: Hey, guys. Ukrainian forces have launched one of the biggest drone attacks on Russia since the invasion began. They fired almost 800 drones overnight. Came just 2 days after a similar assault. Meantime, officials said a Russian missile strike on a village in Ukraine's Kharkiv region killed at least 10 people and wounded 17. Analysts say both countries are locked in an escalating duel of long-range aerial strikes. Ukraine aims to pressure Russian President Vladimir Putin into peace talks, but he shows no sign of stopping the invasion. Ukrainian President Volodymyr Zelensky called the missile strike a brutal attack on civilians. More news on the way. Stay with us.
7: I'm Rob Schmitz. Four states, California, Colorado, Kentucky, and New Jersey, are suing Meta, the parent company of Facebook and Instagram. They say Meta designed its social media platforms to hook children, lied about the risks, and violated the law by gathering data on kids. Kentucky Attorney General Russell Coleman talks about this case next time on Here and Now.
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6: 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A chance of showers and thunderstorms this afternoon, mostly cloudy otherwise. We'll see highs right around 80. Showers and thunderstorms a bit more likely tonight and overnight with lows in the mid-60s. 73 degrees, mostly cloudy right now. This is WBEZ.
2: Please take your number two pencil, put away all of your electronics, and stay tuned for more Say More.
1: That's Mary Dixon. I'm Patrick Smith. Today we are talking about standardized testing for college admissions. Many universities turned away from the SAT and ACT during the pandemic. Now we're seeing some nationally go back to the test, although Lisa Curran Phillip telling us here in Illinois, many schools are sticking with test optional or test free admissions. What do you think? What's the right route? What should schools in Illinois do? The number is 866-915-9239.
2: And I just want to level set as the grown-ups say. I think for the grown-ups, these shifts from test optional to test required to, you know, do an extra essay in the college admissions process, for us, we've seen these changes back and forth. And for the kids, it's just, what do I have to do now? And if you got to take the test, you know, you got to take the test. If you want to go to college and get a good job and be successful in life, and it's a lot of pressure. Mm-hmm. It's a lot of pressure no matter what. But, you know, since we're the grown-ups in the room, this is what we're talking about, Lisa.
0: Yeah.
2: I'm just wondering, there was an opinion piece by a Berkeley professor who's pushing for the return to the standardized testing, a calculus professor. He's getting a lot of students who are woefully unprepared, and you need the test to weed those students out from his classroom. Have you heard anything like that from professors here?
0: I have not personally heard from professors here with that thought. I mean, I know there's a lot of discussion of how well are prepared our students coming in to college. And I think, again, that question goes back to, like, what is college for? You know, you can look at like an Ivy League that's taking like the best prepared of the best student. And then, you know, honestly, some people would say like they don't have to do any work really. Like, you know, they come in, these students already have every advantage in the world on so many levels. And of course, they're going to graduate and be successful. But like if we're looking at, again, college as a way of, you know, kind of leveling the playing field, or like, you know, public. There are different schools, like most of vast majority of schools in the U.S. are keeping test optional and test free. I believe the number is like over 90%. And these are, you know, public universities, public colleges, small, also private colleges that are kind of like looking at like, do we kind of meet students where they're at and not, you know, try to weed them out by test scores, or, you know, but also like, are we looking, we're still giving them the chance to submit their test score, right? Like students at test optional places, which is like a vast majority of colleges, can still submit their test scores if they feel like that will help their like general portfolio and help show what they can do. So they're not requiring it still, right? But I think, yeah, it's just part of this broader conversation around what is the purpose of college? What are we looking at when we accept and build our class of students, our incoming freshmen? Mm-hmm. But also, like, if we're talking about students being woefully unprepared, looking at, like, the K-12 system, where are some of the gaps there? And how do we address those gaps, right?
2: Right.
0: Instead of, like,
1: just don't let them in.
0: Yeah, just don't let them in.
1: What this professor is saying.
0: Yeah, I know there's a big push at the UC system with faculty there saying, like, we want these test scores back. But I think some of the admissions folks and, like, administrators there are saying, like, we can still look at other things like grades and their essays and such to kind of build a class that will benefit from what we have to offer. Mm-hmm.
2: We've got a lot of phone calls from folks at 866-915-9239. Let's talk to Keith in South Shore. Hey, Keith, what's your experience with these standardized tests?
10: Lord have mercy. Man, okay. I'm not the best, not the worst.
2: Okay.
10: I think I had 20 plus years ago, I think I had a 2.8 GPA.
2: All right.
10: Because freshman, sophomore year wasn't, you know, the best. Mm. Junior, senior year was good. I brought that up to 3 point something. This is a long time ago. But the thing that got me a scholarship to get into my first master's program was the ACT.
2: Okay.
10: I was, and maybe still am, I don't know, able to look at a question and see how you want me to answer, whether I care or not what the answer is. So I was able to figure it out.
2: Okay,
10: and do well.
2: So like Carla, like it opened the door for you. Being able to do well got you kind of closer to where you needed to go. Thank you, Keith. Let's talk to Roberto in Edgewater. Roberto, what do you think about this conversation?
11: Hi, can you guys hear me?
1: Yeah,
2: you're a little fuzzy, but we'll try and hang on.
11: Okay. So I believe that taking the SAT or the ACT should be part of a student's application, but they should not be the sole or primary or heavily weighted factor in determining a student's success or admission.
2: Yeah.
11: And just to give a comparison, right, you know, I did okay. I grew up in a single parent household, low income, and I did okay on the SAT, but I did not have any SAT prep and did not know how important it was or is to prepare for that SAT mm-hmm. your sophomore year. And I think that could have helped me. Right. Yep. Now I've done well in my professional career. So fast forward, my daughter took the SAT a few years ago and did very well because her mom and I knew how to navigate the system, and we were able to supplement her education, and her high school provided SAT prep classes in her junior year that cost tens of thousands of dollars. Oof. And helped her. Now, my daughter is an exceptional student, mm-hmm. right? As she was a strong student with a lot of drive and dedication to her education. But because her mom and I knew the experience that we went through, we were able to enhance and better prepare her than we were.
2: Right.
1: Yeah.
2: Yeah. And look, so much of this is about where your parents are and the emphasis. And then you get kids complaining that they're in a pressure cooker because they got to do well on the SAT. But, you know, your daughter had those doors open because you were on the job. Thank you, Roberto. Let's talk to Jenny in Morgan Park. Jenny, what do you want to add to the conversation? Jenny.
1: Hey, Jenny.
12: Oh, sorry. Sorry. My phone cut out for just a second.
1: You're good.
12: Can you hear me? Okay.
2: Yeah.
12: So I was one of those students who did really well on standardized testing, and I had excellent grades, but it didn't mean I was a good student. Mm-hmm. And I was somebody who could fly by the seat of my pants and write the essay the night before. I could, you know, and I was also standing out amongst peers who were not, it wasn't a competitive school that I went to. And then I went to a highly competitive college. Very selective, and I wasn't prepared for the rigor at all. Mm. And I now work in higher education, and I see the same thing with a lot of my students. They're not prepared for the rigor of, I work at a graduate school, and they've made it through college, and they can't necessarily write an essay. It's really depressing to feel like we're failing students on a lot of different levels, and I don't know how to capture rigor in an assessment. I don't think,
2: yeah.
12: You know, I mean, I went through the cracks. I looked on paper like I was the ideal student, and I definitely wasn't, and learned the hard way that I wasn't prepared, even when, you know, high school had taught me that I was like the number, you know, I was in the top 10 of my class. Mm-hmm. And
2: yeah, I think that's the essential conflict here. How do you judge a person, a whole human, based on a test score, based on what's on paper? Because, yeah, you know, some of us test well and can slide through,
0: right,
2: and
0: right.
2: then you hit your wall on, yeah, what you can do.
1: Jenny's saying even the GPA didn't actually predict how.
2: Yeah.
1: Although it sounds like you did all right. You're working in higher education now. It doesn't sound like you failed out of college, but. But Jenny, I appreciate that perspective. And Lisa, it's getting back to what you're saying, which is that, you know, we're talking about admissions, but K through 12 learning and fixing that or improving it is more important than how we judge the students when they get to the very end of that process.
0: Right. Yeah. If we're looking at like this like continuum of education, right?
1: Mm-hmm.
0: Because, I mean, realistically, we're moving into a future where more and more jobs require a bachelor's degree.
1: Right.
0: I mean, there's a lot of pushback against that. But if you look at the economic data, that's where we're at. If you want to have a life-sustaining wage, you're going to have to get a bachelor's degree, like more or less. So, you know, if we're trying to prepare more people to be in a position where they're in the middle class and able to support a family.
2: Mm-hmm.
0: Is our goal here with college to sort students from those who can't cut it and those who can? Or are we trying to get more students in the door and through to graduation. And I think we have to look at both the K to 12 system and then how we're looking at students and how we prepare them in college.
2: Right. Let's talk to Quincy in the South Loop, who I think is going to add on to what you just said, Lisa. Quincy, what do you want to add to this?
13: Can you hear me?
2: Sure, yeah, can.
1: Go ahead, Quincy.
13: Okay. Hello. What I wanted to say is I think this conversation is not about the inability of kids with low test scores to get into college. It's about the inability of kids with low test scores to get into elite college.
0: Yes.
13: The elite universities, because colleges will accept kids with very low test scores. I went to Illinois State University. I had a decent test score, but you had to take a remedial test, right, when you went in. And if you scored poorly on it, you had to take remedial classes, which you had to pay for through your financial aid.
1: Mm-hmm.
13: Now, a lot of those kids, they ended up on probation and out of the school. So I don't think you do kids justice just by forcing them, you know, into college. And then they end up having to pay this money back.
2: Right.
13: You know, through their student loans. So, you know, kids can get into college. I don't think it's a problem with kids with low ACT, SATs getting into college. I think this is really about getting them into, you know, Harvard and Yale and the University of Chicago, right?
2: Well, yeah, but I mean, there are so many universities, and as one very wise high school counselor told one of my kids, it's not a prize to be won, it's a fit to be made.
0: Yeah.
2: And there are so many schools, but they do still will weight test scores. So there is that. It's not just the Ivies, but you also make a great point, Quincy.
0: Yeah. Yeah.
2: You know, and also go Redbirds. So
0: I would add on to that. Oh, I love that point because I think there is this outsized coverage of the Ivies and very selective, some people call them highly rejective schools. I love that term. But, you know, these are not where the vast majority of American college students are going. They're going to Illinois State. They're going to Western Illinois. They're going to the U of I, UIC. And these are places.
2: NIU.
0: Yes. Woo! Oh, sorry. Sorry. I shouldn't have left them out. How dare I?
2: Forward.
0: Yes.
2: There are so many different.
0: And those are places that they have test optional policies and they seem to be sticking with them. And they don't seem to weight them as much as a selective school.
2: Lisa Currian Phillip is WBEZ's higher ed reporter, back from paternal leave and ready to get in the game. Thank you for being here.
1: Yes.
2: And thanks also to Tamara Hoff Pope, a chief strategy officer for Chicago Scholars, which is a mentoring program for college admissions and beyond.
1: And now, ladies and gentlemen, please stand and remove your ball caps for our national anthem.

0: Live from NPR News in Boston, I'm Steve Brown. President Trump says the U.S. has no planned talks with Iran, but insists the Strait of Hormuz remains open and operating despite limited traffic and a reported strike on a ship exiting the waterway. He also wrote on social media today that a U.S. blockade there remains in full force and effect, and asserted that all water mines have been removed. The post comes after a 60-day negotiating period ended this week between the U.S. and Iran, with no clear end to the war in sight. The Centers for Disease Control and Prevention has several programs funded by Congress that lack staff to operate them. These zombie programs include initiatives for Alzheimer's, smoking prevention, and epilepsy. The Trump administration laid off thousands of employees as a cost-cutting move beginning in April of last year. While some cuts were reversed, many experts remain on paid leave due to ongoing legal battles. Democrats argue this situation violates the law, but there's limited congressional enforcement authority. OpenAI is launching a version of ChatGPT designed for teenagers. The San Francisco-based company says ChatGPT for Teen is tailored for kids ages 13 to 17 with stronger protections, including content restrictions around things like suicide, self-harm, and romantic or sexual chats. 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
1: The highly contagious H5N1 avian flu has arrived in Australia and New Zealand. Experts warn it could push some unique native species to extinction. More on All Things Considered from NPR News.
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3: 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Might not feel like it for some of us, with school back in session for some of us, but it is still meteorological summer, and our rainy pattern is going to continue. As we've seen for a lot of the summer showers and thunderstorms today, highs right around 80.
4: 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And the Museum of Science, Boston, with live demonstrations and hands-on exhibits that explore the wonders of Earth and space and the science that connects them. 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
5: It's Here and Now. Ordinary Iranians are paying a heavy toll for the ongoing war there. Many are heading across the border into Turkey, some for a brief escape, others looking for a way out for good. NPR's Hadil Ashalchi reports from the Turkish city of Van.
6: Twice a week, a train from Tehran brings dozens of Iranian visitors to Van in eastern Turkey near the Iranian border. Taxi drivers call out to the Iranian families spilling out onto the platform. The sun is blazing. Van is a place where Iranians who can afford it come to take a respite from the war. A 53-year-old commercial manager is in Van to meet a friend from the Netherlands. He says it's become a place for him to escape the tragedy inside Iran. Like everyone else NPR spoke to, he asked not to be identified for fear of retaliation from the regime.
7: A pill, you know, you just have a pill and it's no more pain for just 2-4 days.
6: It's been more than 5 months since the U.S. and Israel went to war with Iran, but the Iranian regime has survived everything the U.S. has thrown at it, and it's willing to drag the war out. President Trump's administration is now vowing to hit the country even harder economically. Iran was already facing severe economic distress, and here in Van, Iranians say they are paying the price for a protracted war. A nursing student steps off the train with a large suitcase and waits for a taxi. NPR spoke to her at the noisy station. She says nobody feels good mentally or psychologically, that it's become impossible for people to buy goods or invest in things like apartments. She says she's hoping to eventually find work in Turkey. Most people are thinking about emigration, she says. Whoever has the skills or possibility is trying to leave. A personal trainer and her fiancé try to hail a cab from the train station in the heat. They remember the fear of the bombing and taking shelter in their building's underground garage.
8: We have to move our grandparents to somewhere else because they were actually not safe.
6: The couple says now that things have become unbearably expensive in Iran, they too are trying to find a way to emigrate. Van's streets are bustling with shoppers, jostling each other on the sidewalk, stopping to take a look at the sales. A woman takes a rest in the shade while shopping. She says she feels for Iranians who aren't as lucky as her and who can't travel for an escape. The economic pressure is on the people, especially the vulnerable, she says. Many are willing to tolerate it, she says, with the hope that the Iranian government is defeated, but she knows it's at a high price. Think about the executed, she says, and our voices don't get anywhere. The United Nations has said that there's been a sharp increase in executions and death sentences in Iran since the beginning of the war. It said that Iran was continuing to use capital punishment to suppress dissent. Across town in a hotel cafe, a beauty salon worker lights up a cigarette and stirs sugar in her black tea. The 30-year-old works in Turkey to send money back to her family in Iran. I'm really tired, she says. I want to work in my own town, my own country. She says that she knows some Iranian women who've become so desperate they're forced to sell their bodies. For these Iranians, it's a reality far from the political talk in Washington or Tehran. They say the cost of this war isn't about politics. It's just about people trying to survive. Hadil Alshalchi, NPR News, Van, Turkey.
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3: 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Good morning. Thanks for being here. Alex Degman and for Lisa Labas today. Israeli airstrikes on an airbase in northwest Syria have caused material damage but no casualties. That's according to Syrian state TV and the foreign ministry. The strikes hit the runway of the Abu Dhuhr airbase in Idlib early Tuesday. Israeli military has not commented on the attack. The Syrian Observatory for Human Rights noted that foreign fighters used to stay at the base before being asked to leave. Turkey, which is a main backer of Syria's government, has been rehabilitating the airbase. Tensions between Israel and Turkey over Syria have been rising since the fall of Bashar Assad's government in December of 2024. We have more news on the way. Stay with us. 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
5: I'm Rob Schmitz. It's Here and Now. 911 dispatchers are facing a growing crisis. More calls and fewer staff. According to a 2023 report from the National Association of State 911 Administrators, one in every four jobs at emergency call centers is vacant. As for the workload, the National Emergency Number Association reports nearly a quarter of a million calls are made to 911 in the U.S. each year. It can take a heavy toll on the emergency call responders. Here's Roxy Van Gundy, director of the Lyon County Emergency Communication Center in Kansas, who has seen firsthand how challenging it's gotten.
14: On day shift, we were asking two people to do the work of four or five different people. Our first shift was going for 12 solid hours, one call after another call after another call. And they were having to put 911 calls on hold to answer non-emergency calls.
5: Many departments, including Roxy's, are scrambling to try and find a way to cope with these challenges, and some are turning to artificial intelligence. This week, we are taking a look at the various ways law enforcement is using AI. Today, we'll look at what's happening in emergency call centers. On the line right now is Jim Wolfenbarger. He is a former police chief with the Colorado State Patrol and now vice president of real-time intelligence at Motorola Solutions. Jim, welcome to Here and Now.
15: Great to be here.
5: So let's talk first about what you experienced yourself as a former police chief when it comes to emergency calls. Just how overwhelmed were the call centers that you saw in your time?
15: Well, certainly it is nothing that is new. In fact, I would tell you it is probably even more exacerbated today just based off of the complexity of data that's coming into 911 centers. You know, staffing has been a challenge, you know, as has burnout and retention for many of these agencies that hire these telecommunicators.
5: You're on the technology side of this with Motorola now. We heard from Roxy Van Gundy of Lyon County Emergency Communications. Her team is now using one of your AI technologies called Hyper AI. Here's what she told us about their AI assistant, which their department calls Betty.
14: Betty is taking all of our non-emergency calls. And so we take about 85,000 calls a year. Betty takes almost 70,000 calls. And she's programmed currently to take about 25 different call types. And then she does a couple of transfers.
5: So we were curious about how that would sound to a caller. So we had our producer, Thomas Danielian, call up the demo line for Betty and see how she handled the request.
16: You've reached Lyon County Communications. We are currently busy answering 911 emergency calls. What are you calling about today?
17: I'm calling about a parking issue.
16: It sounds like you're calling about abandoned vehicle or parking issue. Is that correct?
17: Yeah, that's true.
16: Please confirm whether the incident occurred in Lyon County, the city of Emporia, or on the ESU campus.
17: Can you repeat the question?
16: Sure. Is the parking issue in Lyon County, the city of Emporia, or on the ESU campus?
17: Emporia.
16: What is the address or location of the issue?
17: 518 Mechanic Street.
16: Are you currently at 518 Mechanic Street?
17: No, I'm not right now.
16: What is your current location?
17: I'm just in a coffee shop down the road, but I don't know its address.
16: Could I have your first name, please?
5: So Thomas then goes on to share his name and phone number, and they finally get to why he's calling.
16: Can you tell me what the parking problem is?
17: I got a ticket, but I don't think I should have one, so I'd love to query why it's there.
16: Because you are asking about a parking ticket rather than reporting a parking issue. I am connecting you to call taker. Please hold while I transfer your call.
5: So, Jim, that was an easy enough assignment. Betty handled it, I think, pretty well. A lot of performative typing there, but Betty is one of a number of technologies in use in emergency call centers from Motorola. So tell us how this technology works.
15: Well, it really is extraordinary in terms of the time efficiencies it can bring into our 911 centers. This idea of on the standard non-emergency line to be able to engage those administrative calls in a way that really allows those telecommunicators, call takers, the opportunity to focus on high-risk 911 events that are occurring. Now, nationally, we think about two-thirds of most calls into a PSAP or public safety answering point are administrative in nature. And they're important. They need to be dealt with. They have a valid reason for calling. But really, the idea behind this is to intercept those, to automate aspects where we can, and then be agile enough that if the events change and requires, you know, an emergency response or at least the assistance of a human being, they can go directly to that point.
5: And how quickly can that happen? Because what I'm thinking here is, wow, this is really interesting technology. It's handling our calls to law enforcement. But what if this is an immediate emergency? This is probably the last thing you want to hear when if you've got a real emergency.
15: Well, again, important distinction is this is on a non-emergency line. So if they're calling 911, they're going to get a human. But you imagine a scenario in which potentially somebody at a sporting event buys some tickets from a scalper. They try to get in, they're denied entry, they return to the scalper, he tells them to bug off. They call the administrative line to report this event that was occurring. Then suddenly the person is assaulted by the scalper. you know, it immediately can be transferred to 911 and to a dispatcher. Now, what's important about that, where it began as a benign administrative type of report or complaint that devolved into an emergency situation, goes right to a dispatcher, and as importantly, and maybe sometimes just more so, all of the information that was contained as a part of the composition of the original call is conveyed to the dispatcher, so they don't need to re-query all that information again.
5: So in your scenario that you just painted there, would you just have to say, hey, I've just been hit, and then suddenly it goes into 911 mode? Is that right?
15: Yep. The AI listens for signs or keywords, assault, punch, hit, or they can simply say, I need to talk to an operator now, and it can transfer immediately.
5: Do these AI assistants ever get things wrong? And if they do, what happens?
15: Well, the quality control contained within this is a transcription connected to every call that's occurring. Okay. So certainly from a quality assurance standpoint, the ability to be able to audit, to go back, to see if there were any errors, to be able to straighten those up. But again, it continues to learn as it works within this and continues to refine its accuracy.
5: Could this technology one day answer emergency 911 calls as well?
15: Could it? Sure. Is it a best practice or something the industry or even technology sector is looking at? Not so much. I think that all of us would like to imagine that when we're in our biggest time of need and dial 911, that you're going to get a human being that answers the telephone. Now, there are AI-enabled workflows within a 911 setting that add significant benefit to what was even being seen a couple of years ago. And these are things like native translation during a 911 call.
5: So now you've got AI sort of translating for the person who's helping the person in need.
15: Yeah. So, you know, on the front end, administrative calls, we talked about the 10-digit non-emergency line. Great to be able to automate that. And then the workflows, transcription and translation, event summary, and keyword detection are four real key areas that AI enables in the workflow for 911 centers.
5: Jim, I'm curious about the legal issues around a tech like this. I'm sure this is something that you've thought about a lot. If something does go wrong with this AI and while it's taking a call, who's legally responsible for that?
15: You know, within any emerging technology, certainly terms and conditions that lay all that out, I think really innately what you look at from the outset is how is the technology structured and built with privacy? We spend a significant amount of time really beginning with the end in mind in building steps in technology that's defensible, that is transparent in nature. Really having a very bright light shown on how the technology work has been one of the most assuring ways when we're working with these different agencies about the adoption of AI.
5: What other technologies are you offering centers like this or other law enforcement agencies to help them do their jobs?
15: Well, I think notably within the 911 center, you know, we've hit a lot of the key ones. The FCC in 2014, and this is a data point that has not gone lost on me for, you know, now well over 10 years, is that in the United States alone, an average of 10,000 lives annually could be saved through the 1 minute reduction of the amount of time it takes from the time a 911 call is made until resources and units arrive on the scene. You know, it's easy to get caught up in the tech, but when you really think about the outcomes that it can generate with regard to being able to not only accelerate workflow, which is important, but create better, more detailed and defensible information that can be shared to the edge, that can improve decision-making to create more defensible and repeatable actions, you know, in that engagement between the police and the public.
5: That is Jim Wolfenbarger. He's a former police chief with the Colorado State Patrol. He's now vice president of real-time intelligence at Motorola Solutions, a company behind several new AI technologies being offered. Thanks, Jim.
15: Hey, absolutely. My pleasure.
5: It's Here and Now.
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3: When's the last time you saw your primary care doctor? They make up some of the most important medical relationships we have, but nearly a third of Americans don't have a primary care physician, and finding a good one can be challenging and time-consuming. We'll talk about the primary care crisis and how to solve it coming up on 1A. starting in about 15 minutes on WBEZ. Mostly cloudy with a chance of showers and storms late this afternoon and into this evening. We'll see highs today around 80. This is WBEZ.
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13: It's here and now. If you live in an American city, you may have noticed that downtowns are changing. Storefronts that used to sell clothes and gifts are giving way to gyms, spas, and salons. Last year, for the first time, more downtown retail spaces were selling services rather than things. NPR's Alina Selyuk explains why.
19: Consider the town of Ridgewood, New Jersey. It's small, you can reach almost anywhere in 5-10 minutes driving. Technically, it's a commuter suburb of New York with a busy train station and a downtown like a postcard.
20: This is East Ridgewood Avenue. That's Oak Street. That's Chestnut, named after trees.
19: Joan Groom runs the local Chamber of Commerce.
20: Ridgewood has always been known as the place to go shopping. Lots of little tiny stores. Now, over here where it says Bear Burger, that was Woolworth's.
19: A legendary department store that sprawled across the country a century ago. It used pneumatic tubes to send money to the back room.
20: And when you paid, gave them the little money, had a little canister, and the little canister would go
19: pushed by air pressure in the tube. A lot has changed since then. Groom moved to Ridgewood in 1968 to start a ski shop. She watched a wave of big box chains, then a wave of banks took over. The local shops like hers strived, survived, went under, new ones opened. Then in the past few years, a new shift came to this downtown. So dramatic, it's almost funny.
20: We have 11 barbershops.
21: No.
20: In town?
21: No.
19: 11 barbershops, dozens of coffee shops, over 100 restaurants, med spas, a stretching studio, Pilates.
21: And it seems like there's an exorbitant amount of ice cream shops around here.
20: And that's kind of newish. So we got one here, one, two, three.
21: Across the street from each other?
20: Right.
21: And there's more.
19: On main streets all across the country, retail spaces that used to have shops selling stuff are increasingly leased for food and services. That's according to data from the real estate firm CoStar. In the 20 biggest cities, for example, retail tenants are declining for the third year in a row, while personal services and entertainment are ballooning.
22: The escape rooms, golf-based concepts, throwing axes or social darts, you know, gaming concept.
19: John Mercer tracks retail at the analytics firm CoreSight Research.
22: Over the very long term, consumers have switched a lot of spending from retail goods to services in terms of share of wallet.
19: This is often driven by wealthier shoppers who have more money to spare. And some of it is what's in on trend, wellness, beauty, fitness. But it's also a reflection of how we shop when we do.
22: Consumers don't need necessarily to go to physical spaces to just make a purchase anymore.
19: Everything is at your fingertips online, which means people who go out to shop are looking for fun and activity. Or as Joan Groom puts it,
20: you can't stroll Amazon.
19: You can't stroll Amazon. And as we stroll Ridgewood's main street, it becomes clear that the shift in tenants has people conflicted. David Logan is a store manager of Bookends, a bookstore that's been here since the 80s. It's now across the street from a brand new trendy bakery.
23: It's brought more business in, so people walk out of there and I've got my door open, so they see we're open, so they just walk across the street, or it's moms with their little kids. So they
19: stay in the section with kid activity books and Legos. And this is how it's played out in some of the busier malls. Malls add arcades or gyms as a way to draw people more regularly, remind them they have good stuff. The math is less straightforward for a downtown. Often a dinner or a hair appointment becomes a singular destination, and people don't build in time to wander around.
24: I wonder if that enriches the value of the town,
0: or takes away from it.
19: Yeah. Gina Jun runs Hot Jewelry Box, a shop that's an explosion of crystals and charms, silver and gold.
0: Like a candy store for women.
19: Where she custom makes jewelry and lets shoppers pick their own designs, trying to give people reasons to visit in person and to keep even loyal customers like Joan Groom on their toes.
20: Every time you walk in here, it's changed, rearranged, new displays.
19: How often do you rearrange your store?
0: Every day. Yeah, a section every day.
19: John thinks more beautiful shops get people to shop more, while more restaurants don't. As she talks, she's hooking a charm onto a beaded chain for shopper Kate Ulrich.
0: I just like it because you can kind of mix and match your own and you don't have to pay these like crazy internet prices that we're all duped into paying.
19: She's actually here the second time in 2 days for a green and red version of the necklace she bought in blue, green and white.
0: Well, I got this yesterday for maybe like $50, but I feel like I saw something online that was like $300. So it's like they just upcharge everything on Instagram because you see it, you love it, you have to have it.
19: Ulrich grew up down the highway and came as a child when the shop opened 24 years ago. Now she drives a half hour to Ridgewood to see her sister, who recently moved here with family. And they do exactly what local shop owners hope.
0: It's fun to kind of walk the stroller up and down the street. You can kind of peer into everywhere because something to do.
19: They snack and shop, buying things and little treats along the way, maybe some of that endlessly available ice cream, strolling, which you cannot do on Instagram either. Alina Selu, NPR News, Ridgewood, New Jersey.
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13: 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Here and Now is a production of NPR and WBUR. I'm Indira Lakshmanan.
5: And I'm Rob Schmitz. 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
3: 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Thanks for being here today. Alex Degman in for Lisa Lobb is one of the stories we're following today. ABC has filed a lawsuit against the Trump administration's FCC, alleging violation of its First Amendment rights. Today's lawsuit was a sharp escalation of the network's battle against what it sees as the administration's efforts to police its content. FCC Chairman Brendan Carr has defended his agency's actions against ABC, saying broadcasters have a duty to operate in the public interest. The FCC launched a review in April of 8 ABC local broadcast licenses, including Channel 7, well before they're set to expire. The order came after a joke by ABC late night host Jimmy Kimmel that made President Trump mad.
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9: Primary care doctors are one of the most important bridges to the medical system. So why do so many Americans not even have one? From WAMU and NPR in Washington, this is One Edge. Hi, I'm Todd Zwillick. Your annual physical should be pretty simple. You make an appointment, get the blood work and the test done, and answer some questions about your health. Usually, that's all in a visit to your primary care doctor. But a third of Americans don't have one at all.
7: I have not been to a primary care doctor since I was a child. I don't have health insurance, and I don't want to spend the money.
9: Three primary care doctors on why so many Americans are falling through the cracks and the future of primary care, something doesn't change. All of that after these headlines.
5: A
6: Live from NPR News in Washington, I'm Lakshmi Singh. Jared Kushner, President Trump's son-in-law and special envoy, is calling on Hamas to lay down their weapons as a condition for ending the war in Gaza. Kushner has held back-to-back discussions with the Palestinian militant group and Israeli Prime Minister Benjamin Netanyahu, who has said Israeli forces will not withdraw without full Hamas disarmament. We have more from NPR's Daniel Estrin.
8: He said it's, quote, hard to trust a terrorist organization that committed what he called terrible atrocities, but he said the Hamas officials said all the right things. Then Kushner went to Israel and met Netanyahu. He said the meeting lasted nearly 4 hours. They pored over the details of a new U.S.-backed roadmap for how to move forward in Gaza. Netanyahu initially rejected that roadmap for Israeli withdrawal from Gaza alongside Hamas disarmament. But Kushner said he sat with Netanyahu and his team and talked through what he called misunderstandings and misinformation about the plan.
6: NPR's Daniel Estrin reporting. The ABC network is suing the Federal Communications Commission in a case with major First Amendment implications, arguing that the Trump administration has violated its free speech rights by launching investigations and challenging its broadcast licenses. ABC and its corporate parent, the Walt Disney Company, argue that the FCC has taken these actions to please President Trump. We have more from NPR's David Folkenflag.
10: The network's lawsuit cites Trump's own social media posts, which condemn ABC's news coverage, its talk show The View, and late-night comedian Jimmy Kimmel, who has frequently mocked the president. Trump has openly called for ABC to be stripped of its broadcast licenses. ABC and Disney own 8 local TV stations. They require federal licenses because they rely on the public airwaves. They are also in 6 of the nation's largest markets and contribute significantly to ABC's bottom line. FCC Chair Brendan Carr says he's making sure broadcasters operate in the public interest, a legal requirement, and don't violate Trump's orders on DEI. David Folkenflik, NPR News.
6: Opening arguments are set to begin today in California against Meta, over the harms its social media platforms have allegedly caused children and teenagers. California, Colorado, Kentucky, and New Jersey will argue the case, but 29 state attorneys general sued the tech giant over child safety and privacy in 2023. Earlier this month, New Mexico successfully fought to force Meta to implement changes on its platforms and pay nearly $1 billion. Meta disputes the allegation, saying it has adopted a number of child safety measures, and the evidence, it says, will reflect that. U.S. stocks are trading lower this hour. The Nasdaq is down 325 points. It's NPR.
11: 73 degrees, mostly cloudy at 12:04. Could see some showers and thunderstorms late this afternoon into this evening. Good afternoon. I'm Alex Degman with WBEZ News. Illinois lawmakers are urging the federal government to stop using mass hearings in immigration court to fast-track deportations. WBEZ's Adriana Cardona Magigan has this.
24: Members of Illinois' Democratic delegation in Congress want answers from the Justice Department. Today, they sent a letter questioning the department about due process in immigration courts. They cited a recent WBC and Chicago Sun-Times investigation on how courts are speeding up asylum cases and calling up to 185 people at once for a preliminary hearing. Those who show up face crowded courtrooms and overwhelmed judges. The short notice for scheduling changes is causing many immigrants to miss court. That can result in a deportation order. DOJ says it is restoring integrity in the immigration system by hearing cases fairly and expeditiously. Adriana Cardona Magigad, WBEC News.
11: A long-delayed casino complex in Chicago's River West neighborhood says its massive debt creates substantial doubt for its future. The Sun-Times reports Bally's Chicago is on the hook for about $400 million in costs over the next 2 years to complete construction. The company also isn't breaking even at its temporary casino at the Medina Temple in River North. Bally's points to the city's 2026 spending plan that lifts Chicago's bans on video gambling. The company claims the decision will eat away at its revenue. City council members argue it's an excuse to slow down a project that Bally's can't afford to complete. Bally's announced last week it's stopping work on the non-gaming parts of the casino complex, such as the hotel and event center, amid this dispute. Taking a look at sports, Cubs and White Sox on the north side last night. Cubs take the first game of this 3-game set, 7-5. They'll go at it again tonight at 7:05.
3: Chicago Sky getting ready to host the Liberty tonight at 8 o'clock, and the Fire are in Orlando City playing, or they're in Orlando to play Orlando City tomorrow at 6:30. Mostly cloudy, chance of showers and storms late this afternoon, high around 80. 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
9: This is 1A. I'm Todd Zwillick in for Jen White. When was the last time you went to the doctor? Not necessarily for something big, not for a broken wrist or something with your heart, just for a checkup, a regular annual visit to make sure everything's okay with your health. For about a third of Americans, it's probably been too long. In 2023, more than 100 million people in this country did not have a regular primary care doctor at all, according to the National Association of Community Health Centers. That includes a lot of you.
7: I have not been to a primary care doctor since I was a child. The last time I went to a doctor was in 2002. Two reasons. One is I don't have health insurance and I don't want to spend the money. I've been trained as an EMT. I try to take care of most issues on my own. I would like to get preventative care and assessments, but it's not a priority compared to eating and putting gas in the car.
14: The reason I don't have a primary care physician is because the one that I had at Advantage Care Physicians left, did not send out a goodbye letter to her patients, and the entire network of ACPNY is very corporately managed. They squeeze as much as they can out of their doctors and nurses, and so the result is that you don't really feel taken care of, especially in between appointments. If you try to reach your doctor, you end up with a call center overseas.
9: Thank you to 1A listeners for those messages. The outlook is especially bleak for young people here. More than a quarter of people aged 18 to 29 polled in a national survey this summer said they don't have a primary care doctor. And over half who did have a doctor say they skipped it or didn't schedule an annual wellness check in the last year. But the blame shouldn't fall solely on patients. Primary care doctors are getting squeezed by the current healthcare system. There's a growing shortage of primary care doctors, and that can mean wait times of months just to get an appointment. For today's installment of our series, In Good Health, we're unpacking the state of primary care and what to do if you don't have access to it. And as always in this series, we're putting your questions to the experts. Joining us in the studio is Dr. Lucy McBride. She's a primary care doctor here in Washington, D.C., and author of the new book, Beyond the Prescription, A Doctor's Guide to Taking Charge of Your Health. She's also on Substack. It's called Are You Okay, Dr. McBride? I know you're okay. Thanks for coming on the program.
15: Thanks so much for having me.
9: Great to have you. Also on the line, Dr. Allison Hufstetler. She's a practicing family physician and medical director of the Robert Graham Center for Policy Studies in Primary Care. Dr. Hufstetler, great to have you.
16: Thanks for having me.
9: And also with us to round out the panel, Dr. Zachary Bittinger. 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Dr. Bittinger, welcome to 1A.
17: Thank you for having me.
9: Of course, we want to hear from you too. If you don't have a primary care physician, what's holding you back from getting one? And if you're currently looking for a primary care doctor, what's that search been like for you? You can email us 1A@WAMU.org. And as always, when we talk for your health and in good health on this show, a quick note, our experts are not a replacement for seeing your own doctor, and they can't give you personal medical advice. So make sure that you still consult with your doctor on anything you hear. And if you need a primary care doctor, we'll have some tips later on finding one where you live. Dr. McBride, just right off the top, the people we heard from in that recording there, I know I should go to primary care. I would love to be able to go. It's just not worth the money. I can't afford it. One person said, I'd rather spend the money on food and bills. What is going on in your specialty?
15: I think people are dismayed and despairing that they can't get in, that they don't actually understand what primary care could do for them if they had someone to partner with them to shepherd them through sickness and in health. I don't blame people for wanting to pay the bills, put food on the table before they go to primary care, when primary care in this country has been hollowed out by our broken and flawed payment system.
0: Dr. Hufstetler, let's just start with some basics here. What do primary care doctors do, and what's the role they're playing in the health system now today?
20: Primary care doctors can do a lot. And I say that for the full scope that we practice. Many family physicians will see kids from the time that they're born, and they'll help people die a dignified death. And we do everything in between. So from pediatric care, well visits, preventive care, we do lots of procedures. If you need things frozen, we can take them off of your body. And then we do a lot of chronic disease management. So people that have complex diseases, we take care of them over the course of their life. And the thing that is really special about primary care and family medicine is that continuity, long-term relationship that you have with your doctor. Hopefully you start when you're healthy, and then you make it through the rest of your life with the same person or the same team.
0: Dr. Bittinger, the primary care doctor in many cases is the family physician, like you, could be the internist often, might be an osteopath in some cases. How has the profession changed over the last several many years? How is primary care changing and access to primary care changing?
21: Well, I think a lot of it has to do with the overall physician shortage, like has already been mentioned. I think that there aren't enough doctors in general, and that's what we're dealing with in family medicine. I think a lot of that has to do with the corporate nature of medicine, like some of those kind patients called in about. And so I think a lot of us are trying to offer what we can, but we are also suffering from those same problems just along with our patients. So I think we're trying to offer what we can while still keeping ourselves afloat so that we don't accidentally burn out and become another statistic of physicians that drop out of the specialty or medicine in general.
0: Well, I mean, the statistics are alarming. We've mentioned some of them. Dr. Hufstetler, a third of Americans don't have a primary care doctor. That's 100 million people or more. What in your experience is preventing people from establishing this consistent care? We heard from some people, yes, I would just rather spend the money elsewhere. For some people, it's probably inertia. I feel fine. I don't feel like I need it. Let's be honest. It's not always a systems problem. It can be a you problem. But in your experience, why is that number so high, 100 million?
20: Absolutely. So that number's going up. So when we look at the most recent data, we saw 29.7% of adults don't have it, and 25% of kids don't have a primary care home, which is astonishing. Continues to go up over time. And there are two sectors of people that I would say exist. Those are the ones that want primary care and can't find it, and those that, like you said, aren't interested. They're healthy. They don't think that they need it right now. But I would posit that everyone deserves and should have a high quality primary care doctor. So what are the reasons you can't find one if you want one? Well, we have a shortage. There are not enough of us. We're not geographically distributed very well. We are clustered around cities and very limited in rural areas. And we're overburdened. Most of us don't see patients full time anymore because it's administratively very challenging to do so. And for the people that are practicing don't have quite the breadth of time to see patients that we used to.
0: We got this note from Jay, who says, recently our doctor seemed overworked and incentivized to get us in the door and out the door as quickly as possible. Our annual checkups don't allow us any time to go over our health and how different conditions have changed. And our doctors get annoyed if we have questions or new issues. Even those of us with primary care doctors are getting worse and worse service over time. Dr. Lucy McBride, what's going on here?
15: So most of us went into primary care to teach, listen to patients, guide them through their lives. But in order to keep the clinic alive, patients have to see more patients. We have to see volume. And the truth is that prevention is not the priority in the U.S. healthcare system. Damage control is. The money proves it. Less than 5% of healthcare dollars goes to prevention, primary care. The other 95% flows to hospitals, procedures, prescriptions, admin. So that imbalance sets off a chain reaction in which no one is really winning except the people's bank accounts in the industry, right?
0: So you're talking about structural incentives and structural problems in the system that are just not tilted toward prevention and primary care at all.
15: Exactly. So primary care doesn't pay as well as specialty professions. So fewer and fewer graduates of medical schools and residency programs are going into primary care. If you're strapped with $200,000 or $250,000 in debt after medical school, you're going to choose a field that pays you. So the doctors who do stay in primary care get crushed. We have to see more patients to keep the clinic's doors open. And then the ones who stay are burned out or leaving medicine altogether.
0: Dr. Bittinger, there was a survey at your Wexner Medical Center at The Ohio State University. One in four young adults don't have a primary care provider. What are the barriers there beyond just psychology? Okay, a young person might feel fine and I'm going to live forever, so I don't need it. We get that part. What are some of the other barriers for young people?
21: Well, I think the first one might be that it's a very transitory age, right? Mm. We have our young adults as they maybe move away to college, maybe they move away to trade school, maybe they join the workforce, maybe they move to an entirely new city. And so they might not make it a priority to see a new doctor, especially if they are well. I think, not to sound like a broken record, a big piece is cost. In those same exact situations, our young adults might not have all the resources in the world to see a new doctor. And so they might put it off, even if they do take some medicines, maybe if they do have some health problems. And those are the situations where we're really failing our young adults to set them up for success into the rest of their lives.
0: That's Dr. Zachary Bittinger in Ohio. Also with us, Allison Hufstetler and Dr. Lucy McBride. Coming up, more than 2.6 million Americans have lost health insurance coverage in the last year with the end of COVID-era Affordable Care Act subsidies. So how has that affected access to primary care? And we're hearing from so many of you. John wrote this: another major recent issue is that a lot of primary care doctors are moving to concierge practices. I've had two of my physicians move to this much more expensive option just in the last year. It makes finding a new doctor, even if you have good insurance, that much more complicated. Dr. McBride was pointing to herself when I mentioned concierge practice. So we'll talk about it. Finding a primary care doctor in America. Stay with us. I'm Todd Zwillick. This is 1A from WAMU and NPR.

0: Running a business has never been easy, but with the tariff hangover and an energy shock to boot, a picnic small business is not.
1: It used to be maybe $300 or $400 to ship a pallet of bottles, and this most recent quote was $900 to ship one single pallet of bottles.
0: I'm Kai Ruzdahl, expanding your business in difficult times. 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
3: 79 degrees, mostly cloudy at 12:19. That's about where we're going to be today temperature-wise. Some showers and thunderstorms could move in later this afternoon. Happy to have you along. I'm Alex Degman, filling in for Lisa Labas. 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
4: Hey Chicago, it's Peter Sagal. 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
3: We do have a slight chance of showers and storms later this afternoon. That chance gets a little bit better as we head into the evening and overnight hours. Overnight lows tonight in the mid-60s.
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6: Welcome back. It's 1A. I'm Todd Zwillick. For today's installment of our In Good Health series, we're unpacking the problems with primary care and why a third of Americans don't have access to this essential piece of our healthcare puzzle. With us in the studio, Dr. Lucy McBride. She's a primary care physician here in Washington, D.C., and author of the new book, Beyond the Prescription, A Doctor's Guide to Taking Charge of Your Health. Also with us, Dr. Allison Huffstetler. She's a practicing family physician and medical director of the Robert Graham Center for Policy Studies in Primary Care in Washington. And Dr. Zachary Bittinger. He's a family medicine physician at the Ohio State University Wexner Medical Center. And we're hearing from many of you.
7: I am very lucky that I do have a primary care doctor, and I am just thrilled with him. But there was a period of time where he went and went off to college to teach, and I was without a primary care doctor, and I had terrible experiences getting shifted around to different primary care doctors. They moved, their office moved to a faraway town. So I love my primary care doctor. I hope he never retires, and I recommend everybody to him. Having a good primary care doctor is so important. It helps build trust and continuity of care, and it makes all the difference in the world.
6: If you don't have a primary care physician, what's holding you back from getting one? And if you're currently looking for a primary care doctor, what's the search been like for you? You can email us, 1A@WAMU.org. We got this note from Elise who says, I was raised that once you hit puberty as a girl, your OBGYN becomes your primary care doctor. Since I am a woman, my OBGYN and my teams treated my ovarian cysts, breast aspirations, and sinus infections. I'm chastised for not having a primary care doctor. However, every problem I have is considered a woman's problem. So I'm just sent to the OBGYN anyway. And we got this message as well.
8: I'm a registered nurse, actually. And I have never in my life had a primary care doctor. Whenever I had any kind of an issue, which I've had very, very few in my life, I've always used my gynecologist. But unfortunately, he retired, and now I'm 80, still practicing, still working, and I don't have a primary care doctor. And it's starting to worry me a little bit.
6: Dr. McBride, your response to why some women, many women, use the OBGYN as their primary care doctor, and it seems for some women for most of their lives.
9: Sure, and I think GYNs are trained in many of the primary care aspects that people like me as internal medicine doctors are as well. I think, however, there is different training. You wouldn't want me delivering your baby, I promise you. And I probably wouldn't want my GYN managing my high cholesterol and coronary disease. It's not to say that they can't. It's to say that there is different training. That said, when you're trusting your gynecologist, when you have a relationship with a doctor and they're providing the services that you need, I say go for it.
6: Dr. Hufstetler, are there problems that can arise not just on an individual level, but on a systems level when patients over-rely on doctors for services that are not necessarily part of their practice? I've done this. I've been to the dermatologist for a regular checkup and I've said, oh, hey, by the way, there's this other small thing. It's easy. Can I just get the prescription? He says, yeah, sure.
10: Of course. And that is a normal process, I think, for humans to say when they're in the office, oh, can you also handle this, this, and this? We call it the door handle issues. It's the person asks on their way out. The good about that is, yes, you're developing a trusting relationship with a specialist, and that's fantastic. I would never fault someone for going to their OB, especially in a reproductive age. The good about that is, yes, you're developing a trusting relationship with a specialist, and that's fantastic. I would never fault someone for going to their OB, especially in a reproductive age.

0: but the bridge function of the primary care doctor. And that bridge goes both ways, right? Primary care, everybody knows that the primary care doctor can spot something and refer you to the specialist. And one point that Dr. Hufstetler is making is that once you've seen the specialist, you need someone to coordinate increasingly complex care. You need a pro to do that, right? So can you talk about the bridge function?
1: Absolutely. I think when it comes to my role as a primary care physician, I look at it both ways. I say to my patients, you know, I know costs are high. Seeing a specialist is oftentimes going to be more expensive than seeing me. So there are lots of things that I can do for folks short of seeing a specialist that maybe delays that or maybe completely resolves the issue before we need to see somebody. And then as we accumulate more specialists, more medicines, things get complicated really fast. And as everybody probably knows, we love football here at Ohio State. And so I call it quarterbacking people's health. I can see the whole field. I can see all the specialists we're seeing, all the medicines, and I can put the pieces and the parts together to make sure that people understand the whole picture of their health.
0: We got this note from Jose who says, I have Kaiser as my health provider and I have zero issue seeing my primary care doctor. I scheduled it in the app. I go to the appointment. I just choose not to go because I feel fine. Nothing is irregular, out of the ordinary with me, so I don't see the point in regularly going regularly. And Dr. McBride, you are nodding vigorously.
2: Right. I think people have conceptualized health as sick care, right? Take my 3 20-year-old children. They think about health as like the strep test or, you know, I got a rash in the summer. When health is about so many of the elements in your life that you can't measure in a blood test, it's about the conversation. It's about preventing illness. It's about building trust, building rapport. And me as your doctor empowering you with tools and guidance to be healthy mentally and physically, that is not something that you necessarily feel now. It's preventing downstream illness by establishing that rapport early and often.
0: All right, you talk about that rapport. We got this message from one of you.
3: My personal doctor is a very pleasant fellow. He's part of the Bon Secours Network out of Richmond, has done a fine job of taking care of me. But my biggest concern lies in a slight digression here in that I have found that many of these doctors are so specialized that they don't see beyond the boundaries of their own lane. The primary care doc doesn't talk or communicate frequently or well with the cardio doc, and the cardio doc doesn't communicate with the gastroenterologist, et cetera, et cetera.
0: And Dr. Hufstetler, if the cardio doc and the gastroenterology doc aren't communicating well with each other, it is very easy to miss something in a complex case. Talk about that dynamic. I have to assume you see it every day or often. What's your role there?
4: Absolutely. And there are things that primary care practices and doctors can do better. And it sounds like this person experienced one of those cases where there should have been more coordination. In the best case scenario, your primary care doc does 95% of things, and then you're going to specialists for 5% of things, right? And then when you come back, you have seen your specialist, your primary care doc has read the note, and then in really complicated cases has even talked to them or messaged with them, and we combine notes, we look things together. That is the ideal. The ideal is you go to see them, we know what's happened, you know what's happened, and then my favorite conversations are, tell me, patient Smith, Mr. Smith, what you thought of your visit with the cardiologist. What did you learn and how can I fill in the gaps? And by filling those gaps together, we can make sure that the patient, the person that's most important, understands what's happening with their health. And I love, Dr. McBride, this is empowering the patient to take control over their own health.
0: We got this note from Colette who says, I've been diligently getting an annual physical exam with my primary care doctor. However, now she requires a $2,500 annual visit fee just for the privilege of being her patient. This concierge model, this word has come up already in the hour. This concierge model is also super problematic, and my insurance premiums can continue to rise, and my doctor is adding higher fees to stay in practice. Dr. McBride, when we mentioned concierge care before, you were pointing at yourself. You're doing this. What about concerns like Colette has, $2,500 just to get in the door?
2: I completely understand, Colette. It makes complete sense. It's expensive. And

0: healthcare is already so difficult to access. Here's the problem. Doctors who are in the system are facing choices they don't like. The menu options are stay in a system, treat symptoms, diagnosis codes, and body parts, even though we want to establish rapport and help you understand your whole health and privilege the relationship between patient and doctor, or leave the system altogether, leave medicine altogether, which is happening in droves. By 2037, we're predicted to have an 87,000 deficit in primary care doctors. It's probably more. Or do what I've done, which is have built my own practice, which I did in 2024, in order to have fewer patients instead of thousands and thousands of patients, hundreds of patients. So I can see that 80-year-old patient who's been discharged from the hospital, who has chest pain and is grieving the loss of his wife, and spend more than 15 minutes. That is part of the problem. I'm part of the problem. I also trying to be part of the solution by modeling what doctors can do when we privilege our patients and our relationship with our patients. This is also why I wrote my book, to help people empower themselves given the confines of the average medical appointment.
1: Getting so many concerns from 1A listeners all across the country. Dr. Bittinger, here's a good one for you. Amber says, my primary care doctor is retiring at the end of the year, and my next yearly physical is in late September 26. I'm currently searching for a new doctor, but my health insurance won't cover another physical for a full calendar year. What can I do now to ensure that my asthma maintenance medication will be available to me in the lag time between January 27 and October of 27, when insurance will cover my next appointment?
2: Yeah, it's a horrible example of so many of the holes that patients can fall in. And when it comes to medications like that, it's vital. You know, keeping your asthma under control, your blood pressure under control, your diabetes under control, those are things that keep people out of the hospital, that keep them in a great state of health. I think the first thing is to contact your doctor's office. Even if they're retiring, many of us set up fallback options for a coverage option so that a fellow physician is looking after our patients in the meantime to at least keep the wheels turning. But I think it's also not wrong here and there to see a place like an urgent care. You know, we don't like it necessarily, but sometimes we have to do what we have to do. And sometimes those places can fill in gaps where people really need to be taken care of when we can't do it.
1: Yeah, I mean, Dr. Bittinger, I got to imagine there's a director of an ER near you who hates what you're saying right now. You know, I mean, it's the reality, but they probably hate hearing it.
2: It fills in a valid hole in our system, right? Because we've talked a lot today about how us in primary care are overworked and we're not available the way that we want to be. And so when people do have a blip in their health or they need a quick medicine refill and they've done their due diligence and tried to connect with their primary doctor and they didn't hear back in a way that they really felt they needed, I don't blame them for going to a shorter option to at least make sure they feel safer in the meantime.
1: All right, let's talk policy a little bit. Dr. Hufstetler, you're a family doctor, of course. Most of your time is spent on public health research, also specifically on how policy affects primary care. And there's been a lot of it lately. More than 2.6 million Americans lost health insurance coverage last year with the end of COVID-era Affordable Care Act additional subsidies. It was a big political fight. We covered it, caused a government shutdown. As I understand it, 10 or 11 million more Americans will lose Medicaid coverage under the cuts that Republicans passed and Donald Trump signed in Congress last year. How is this affecting people's access to primary care across the country?
3: You're 100% correct in your assessment of decreased access based on insurance. And in the United States of America, we have a health system that equates insurance coverage to health. And because of that, when you cut insurance, you are not able to provide people with the ability to get to their primary care clinician. So when I see a patient in practice, I have to bill for that somehow, right? That's the only way I can economically maintain a practice. And so patients that are losing access to Medicaid will have to become self-pay and will have to rely on their own income, which just disincentivizes them from coming when they're healthy. And we know over the course of time, delayed care is going to cause many more downstream effects than just getting the care when you need it. So these policy decisions have major impacts on the health of the population. And we will see, I suspect, a major deferral in care coming with Medicaid cuts throughout the states that are implementing them now.
1: Well, what's the impact of that, Dr. McBride? Deferred care, especially among low-income and poor people across America who rely on Medicaid?
0: It's more disease. It's more cardiovascular disease. It's more kidney disease. It's more diabetes. It's more depression, anxiety, despair, the diseases of despair that you can't measure in a blood test. It is catastrophic. You know, everybody in America deserves access to a primary care medical home where your doctor knows your name, not just your diagnosis codes. This is a right, not a privilege. And there are solutions I'm sure we'll talk about. There is no mystery as to how to solve this problem. We just have to do it.
1: We got this message from one of you.
4: I was able to find a primary care physician because I was a retired physician, and lucky for me, but the reason that no one can find a primary care doctor is that no one wants to do that job anymore. I did it for 36 years, but by the time I was finishing my career, corporate medicine was making it kind of not a very fun job. You have to see new patients in 20 minutes and do a complete physical in 20 minutes. And it's pretty hard for anyone to go into that field anymore.
1: Dr. Bittinger, what would you tell the fourth year med student about choosing primary care? We need them. We need them. How do you convince them?
2: That's the exact role that I serve in my department, is how do we drive interest in our students these days in our field? And I think there's lots of answers. I think the first is, by and large, lots of us get paid enough. We can't let our fear of our loans overshadow our passions. And that's the other piece, is how do I show how cool my job is, that I know so much and I help so many people. I love working with students so I can show off how great family medicine and primary care can be for us and for patients.
1: 1A listeners are writing in from across the country. I mean, the board is lit up. We got this note from Elise. I believe in my great diamond state of Delaware, there are about 2,500 people for one primary care doctor. Do not get me started on trying to find a primary care doctor who's willing to take on all of my prescriptions and still treat me. Access, access, access, and incentives is what we're talking about with Americans trying to access primary care. We're with Dr. Zachary Bittinger, Dr. Lucy McBride, and Dr. Allison Hufstetler, and you talking about primary care in America. Stick with us. I'm Todd Zwillick. This is 1A.

0: on the next Fresh Air, after Jason Segel on what he's learned about psychotherapy and about himself by playing a therapist on the series Shrinking. His character is having a nervous breakdown while continuing to see patients. Segel is nominated for an Emmy for his leading role in Shrinking, which he also co-created. Harrison Ford plays his mentor. Join us.
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3: Fierce fighting between government troops and militias in southwestern Somalia has killed dozens, including at least four civilians. It's one of the many things we're following here today on WBEZ. The violence erupted early yesterday when militias attacked government positions. Somali officials say at least 30 attackers were killed, but didn't give a toll for government troops. More news on the way. Stay with us.
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3: Showers and thunderstorms possible late this afternoon into this evening. Highs today around 80, lows tonight in the mid-60s. It's 80 degrees now at WBEZ.
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6: It's 1A. I'm Todd Zwillick. Back to our guests in just a moment. But first, we'd love your help with tomorrow's show on a new wellness trend in this country. Synthetic peptides like GLP-1s are exploding in popularity. Peptides are a chain of amino acids that can stimulate biological processes like muscle repair. An FDA advisory panel recently voted to make six more peptide compounds accessible to the public. And HHS Secretary RFK Jr. is a longtime personal proponent of peptides. But FDA scientists say there's not enough evidence on their safety or their effectiveness. These compounds promise weight loss, muscle growth, better sleep, and a whole lot more. As GLP-1 peptide use continues to surge, could these other peptides offer a whole new level of wellness and longevity, or is it too good to be true? Send us your questions. The number 855-236-1212. If you've tried peptides, what was your experience like? You can leave us a voicemail, 855-236-1A1A, or you can leave a message using our app, 1A Vox Pop, and we'll share what you know here on the show tomorrow. Let's get back to today's installment of our series, In Good Health. We're talking primary care and why so many Americans don't have access to it. Dr. Lucy McBride is here with me in the studio. She's a primary care physician and author of the new book, Beyond the Prescription, A Doctor's Guide to Taking Charge of Your Health. Dr. Allison Hufstetler is here. She's a practicing family physician and medical director of the Robert Graham Center for Policy Studies in Primary Care, and Dr. Zachary Bittinger. He's a family medicine physician at the Ohio State University Wexner Medical Center. Dr. Bittinger, I want to come back to you for just a moment because you said something before we took a break. Part of your job is convincing young doctors and doctors in training that they should go into primary care. You said, don't let our loans dictate your passion. Talk about the incentives in place for young doctors and what's preventing. What do they say when you say that? They say, gosh, that sounds nice, but I owe 200 grand. What do you want from me, Bittinger? Like, what do they say?
7: Yeah, it's a strong argument that they make. But the truth is that life is long. We've got lots of time to build our financial wealth, to pay our loans. And there are still, at least as of this moment, programs that help pay off our loans. I myself I'm a part of the PSLF program to help my loans get forgiven because I work for an academic health center. And then I think it's also looking at the career itself. What do young physicians want out of their future? And what I tend to point out is the breadth of what I can do in my skill set, that I can help in an airplane emergency, I can deliver a baby in an elevator. but also that I get to build relationships with patients long-term. Those are things that you might not be able to do in every specialty. And so I want my students to really evaluate what they want their career, which is hopefully long, to look like.
6: We're hearing from so many of you. People have specific questions about what's happening and trends in primary care and in healthcare. Monica asks this. Decades ago, when you went to your primary care provider for an annual checkup, you'd get a physical exam where you undressed, your provider actually examined your skin, your abdomen, checked reflexes. Now they only seem to listen to your heart and lungs. They feel your thyroid gland a little bit. Maybe they look in your ears. And I just heard that the annual visits are going to be moving to telehealth. In other words, basically doing this over Zoom, Dr. Hufstetler. Monica says, I would love to hear from your guests about this trend. Is it just so that insurance companies can save a little bit of money? Dr. Hufstetler.
8: I think people are going to be mad at what I'm about to say. However, it's important to know that for people who are asymptomatic, when they come in for their annual exam, the physical part, when I lay my hands on you, is very unlikely to yield any relevant findings. And that is so hard for people to hear. When you come in and you're sick, yes, I should absolutely be listening to you, touching you, thinking through what the problem is. But when you are a healthy person, listening to your lungs and your heart is actually just kind of what I do to make you feel like I have touched you, to make you feel good about that visit. However, looking in your ears, checking your reflexes, they aren't going to actually yield much. It's much more important to spend time in the conversation about prevention and what we can do to keep you healthy.
6: Dr. McBride?
9: I agree. I really do. I also think so much of the in-person visit is about establishing eye contact, establishing rapport, you know, having those silences where the patient realizes you're listening and paying attention to the wine they're drinking at night to take the edge off their caregiving responsibilities, their worries about their weight and their difficult time accessing, you know, a gym or healthy foods. I think that in-person care is ideal, not only for the physical exam, which is, as you said, less and less relevant in a wellness visit, but for that human connection. I fear that AI, which we'll talk about, I'm sure, later, is going to further hollow out primary care so that in-person, human-to-human engagement is no longer a priority.
6: Dr. Bellinger, are you as willing as your colleagues to part with in-person exams as trends in telehealth seem to want you to?
7: Well, I think it's a balance, like many things are. Dr. Hofstadler said, yeah, the truth is that well visits, truly well visits, don't generally tell us much when we do a physical exam. That's actually why Medicare well visits actually don't have a physical exam portion. And so I just try to be transparent with patients about such things to the best of my abilities. But I also think that telehealth has its limitations. I can't examine your hurt knee if you're not in the office. I can't necessarily get a read of your blood pressure from home. And so I think the in-person visit is so valuable for us to make sure that we're still examining patients, we're still talking face-to-face to make sure we're taking our problems seriously.
6: We got this note from M, who says, as a Mexican-American woman, I have never found a doctor that cares and takes me seriously. I'm 41 and still searching for a doctor that listens. And Gerard asks, how does access to primary care docs break down by race? Dr. Hufstetler?
8: Well, when we've looked at data about patient and clinician concordance, meaning if you are a Black female and you see a Black female physician, you have better health outcomes, which is fascinating. There must be something in that relationship that builds some trust. So I would say that in the healthcare system that we have currently, we don't have the demographics to support that. I can't get every person someone who looks or identifies the same as them. The key is, it's kind of like dating when you find your primary care doctor. You're going to go in, you're going to have a conversation, and if you don't like that person after you meet with them, go find someone else. And yes, that's going to require you to wait a little bit longer, but you have to trust and be willing to talk with the person in front of you. Otherwise, I'm never going to be able to help you in a meaningful way. So date your doctors.
6: I'd love to see a Lifetime movie of the week where it's patients and doctors, not long-lost exes back in town after going to medical school, you know?
9: That would be something. It would be very entertaining to watch.
6: All right. We got this from Bob, who says, I'm on Medicare. Medicare only allows for a wellness checkup rather than an annual physical. The wellness checkup is a very light version of the annual physical that I had been used to. We seniors, being more likely to have health issues, should be getting more in-depth medical preventative care as we age rather than what Medicare provides for. I would love to hear your guests' thoughts on this. Dr. Bellinger.
7: Yeah, they make an excellent point. I talk with so many of my patients as they near that age, that 65 threshold, to say, you know, you're going to get lots of things covered, hospital stays, visits with me, but things you really need, like hearing, vision, dental care, your prescriptions, they're not. And so I try to prepare them. I try to look at medicines ahead of time to say, well, this might be expensive once we go onto Medicare. This kind of specialist might be expensive onto Medicare. And so that is, it's just a broader policy problem. It's how do we fund Medicare so that our older adults get what they need and that us in primary care then get fairly reimbursed for the hard work we do on their behalf?
6: Dr. Bittinger, I called you Bellinger. Sorry about that. Cody Bellinger is a famous baseball player, and that's probably what I had in my head, but sorry for promoting you to baseball Hall of Fame star. You're Bittinger. Let's get that out of the way. Dr. McBride, you said that you've said that primary care in some ways has become a glorified referral mill, that people want to see a specialist and they kind of mill through the primary care office, right? Yeah. Just give me my referral because I got to send it to the authorizing insurance agents, right? How did we get to this point where referring patients out to specialists has become the gold medical standard and frankly, probably a huge part of the quasi-administrative functions that you all are expected to do?
9: Well, because like I said at the top of the hour, you know, 95% of healthcare dollars goes to hospitalizations, procedures, you know, specialty care, sort of damage control. And when primary care doctors don't have time, we are more likely to prescribe and refer than we are to have the conversation about preventative care, about, you know, the patient education, the sort of empowering you with information. But primary care, as it was conceived of, was supposed to be a hub for problem solving, where issues are solved in-house, like diabetes, weight management, infections, you know, those things we can handle in-house. But if you don't have time and you've got a patient who has, you know, heart disease and diabetes and kidney disease, you're more likely to refer out when you don't have time to countenance all those issues in one setting. It's not so much that patients are demanding it. It's more that we are pushed as primary care physicians to refer out as opposed to solving problems in-house.
6: Michelle sends this note, even a person as conscientious about the primary health care as my spouse has had challenges in the last few years keeping a doctor. Younger docs are not beating down the door to become adult primary care physicians, as Dr. Bittinger has spoken to, which I think may be viewed as somewhat unglamorous, definitely less lucrative. Thankfully, wonderfully competent and highly trained nurse practitioners are stepping in to fill the gaps. Dr. Bittinger, that's part of the dynamic, right? You're trying to convince young docs to go into primary care, but there's also an army of qualified nurse practitioners who are there to help.
7: Yeah, and I mean, I think in this day and age in our country and our healthcare system, it's all hands on deck. You know, we'll welcome anybody in to lighten the load and see the patients that are literally sometimes dying to be seen. I think at the same point, we got to make sure that we're training such folks adequately, that we're holding them to high standards, because I've had many quality conversations within our system about the rightfully high expectations that patients have. So how do we balance these? How do we balance patient expectations, our performance, our training, and it's a complicated picture.
6: So let's try to talk some solutions here, Dr. Hufstetler. We've talked about many, many, many problems. What would good, effective policy around primary care look like? I think that cutting ACA enrollment and cutting Medicaid in terms of access probably isn't it, definitely isn't it. What would good policy look like to start to reverse some of these trends of 100 million Americans not having regular access to primary care?
8: Well, so the instinct I think most people would say is just pay primary care doctors more or build a system that incentivizes more primary care. And perhaps money is one part of the solution. And I agree that primary care spend being 4.5% of total healthcare spend is a problem. But perhaps we should redesign a system that actually allows primary care clinicians to work with their patients over the course of time to provide that continuity and access. And what that looks like is expanding the workforce and de-incentivizing procedural care from a payment perspective and allowing for the recruitment and retention of medical students into the primary care workforce. So we've talked about these three things already, but really they are essential to provide structural team-based care that allows a patient to go through their lifespan with one or two physicians realistically, because I might retire sometime. And I would gather that the people on this panel also will retire eventually, but keeping the same person for as long as you can and having that sustainable work day for each clinician. And that takes removing primary care from the current system. It has to come out and be separate. You have to allow for its structural redesign.
6: Dr. Bittinger, what's your diagnosis for fixing some of these problems?
7: Oh, yeah. I love all of my colleagues' points there. Those are the exact same points I make to students, to my colleagues, to my family, to my friends, anyone who will listen. I think the addition that I would make is further incentivizing our students to go into our field by even lessening their cost load. I would also make sure that we continue talking about insurance coverage. We got to make sure that all policies approve and fully cover what we do in primary care, because, you know, it's great if we grow our workforce, but patients still got to see us. And so we got to make it affordable.
6: We have a debate in this country about universal health care. Some people call it Medicare for all. Is it like this in Canada? Primary care doctors in Canada have these types of challenges? I mean, are there an equivalent number of 10 million Canadians who don't have access to primary care, Dr. Hufstetler?
8: There is a different system in Canada. So more people have access, but there are still wait times. There is still a hurried system and there is still referral out. Now it takes a little bit longer in their system. However, there are pressures in other countries like this. And maybe I won't say Medicare for all because I don't think that that's realistic, but what about primary care for all?
6: Dr. McBride is once again nodding vigorously.
9: Enthusiastically, amen to everything that's been said already. I think, how do we get out of this mess? Three things. Pay primary care doctors for conversations with patients, for the rapport, the trust building, the education, the empowerment of patients to live their lives on their terms, on with their goals, with their risk factors in mind. Two, expand primary care residency slots and loan forgiveness programs so that medical schools incentivize students to choose the field. And then three, strip away the administrative burdens that eat into doctors' hours. It keeps us on our screens instead of looking at faces. This is where AI, and I know everyone's probably groaning about the idea of AI in medicine, this is where AI could really help us. So much of what we do in a day as primary care doctors does not require an MD. And it's already helping me in my practice draft letters to insurance companies to say, why the heck won't you cover my patient's prescriptions? Some states are already experimenting with mandating that a bigger share of healthcare goes to primary care. That is the path forward.
6: That's Dr. Lucy McBride, primary care physician, author of the new book, Beyond the Prescription, A Doctor's Guide to Taking Charge of Your Health. Also with us was Dr. Allison Hufstetler. She's a practicing family physician and medical director at the Robert Graham Center for Policy Studies in Primary Care. She says, finding a doctor, date your doctor. Be willing to push back from the table and move on. And Dr. Zachary Bittinger, he's a family medicine physician at The Ohio State University Wexner Medical Center. I want to thank you all for joining us for this hour. It's been really informative. Well, what should we cover next on Id Good Health? That's up to you. What health issues need more attention? You can email us 1A@WAMU.org. You can also talk to us through our app, 1A Vox Pop. Today's producer was Haley Blassingame, and this program comes to you from WAMU, part of American University in Washington, distributed by NPR. I'm Todd Zwillig. Jen, we'll be back with you tomorrow. Let's talk more soon. This is 1A.

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3: Got a chance of showers and storms beginning late this afternoon into this evening. We'll see a daytime high around 80 degrees, lows tonight in the mid-60s. Then tomorrow should be pretty nice, mostly cloudy to start, then it'll clear out with highs in the mid-70s. 79 degrees now.
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5: From WHYY in Philadelphia, I'm Terry Gross with Fresh Air. Jason Segel is nominated for an Emmy for his starring role in the comedy drama series Shrinking. He plays a psychotherapist who's having a nervous breakdown but is continuing to see patients. He's frustrated that every week his patients complain about the same things over and over and seem incapable of change. He tells his mentor, as therapists, they know what their patients should do.
6: We know the answer. Don't you ever want to just make them do it?
5: So he starts telling his patients what they should do. There are consequences. Today, Jason Segel tells us what playing a therapist has taught him about therapy and about himself.

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4: This is Fresh Air. I'm Terry Gross. Let's get back to my interview with Jason Segel. He's nominated for an Emmy for his leading role as a psychotherapist who's having his own mental health crisis in the comedy drama series Shrinking. How is the series pitched to you? And it was your idea, apparently, to add this kind of therapy?
5: No, not really. It was Brett Goldstein and Bill Lawrence came to me. They had both had similar ideas about a therapist.
4: We should mention that they are the creators of Ted Lasso.
5: I think Bill and Jason Sudeikis are the creators of Lasso. Brett is a writer on it. And then Bill, Brett, and I are the creators of Shrinking. The reality is I kind of got a great free ride on it. Bill and Brett had thought of these therapy ideas.
4: Okay.
5: And they didn't have a script yet, but they each had this idea about a therapist going through a nervous breakdown. And they pitched me the idea.

0: 79 degrees, overcast skies at 218. 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Good afternoon. I'm Alex Degman. Thanks so much for being here. Well, only about 230 Mount Graham red squirrels remain in the wild, and as the name suggests, they only live on one mountaintop in southern Arizona. Now, climate change is threatening the future of these animals that live on that mountain, including the tiny Mount Graham red squirrel. That story is coming up next as Here and Now continues on WBEZ.
1: 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Information about the Illinois Organ and Tissue Donor Registry, including registration and answers to frequently asked questions, can be found at lifegoeson.com.
0: Minnesota's Attorney General is suing the governor of Texas, asking a federal judge to compel the extradition of a federal immigration agent who was charged with wounding a man and then lying about it during an immigration crackdown in Minneapolis. Attorney General Keith Ellison says Texas Governor Greg Abbott has not signed papers to extradite ICE agent Christian Castro since his arrest in Texas in May. Under Texas law, the agent could be freed from jail next week if he's not released to Minnesota authorities. AG Ellison says Abbott appears to be refusing to turn the agent over. As of this time, Abbott has not responded to requests for comments. Highs around 80 today with showers and storms developing later this afternoon into this evening. Lows in the mid-60s tonight.
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3: I'm Peter O'Dowd. It's Here and Now. That is the territorial rattle of one of the most endangered animals in North America. Any guesses? It's the Mount Graham red squirrel. As the name suggests, there's only one place on the planet where they live in the wild. It's high atop an 11,000-foot peak in southern Arizona. And you are about to go there.
4: All good? Plenty of room.
3: All right. Along with the State Game and Fish Department's Holly Hicks and University of Arizona researcher Brett Pash.
5: All right, here we go up the mountain.
3: Mount Graham is known as a sky island. Across the southwest, mountains like this one erupt dramatically from the desert floor. Look out the car window at the lowest elevations and you'll see thorny mesquite trees and barrel cactus clinging to the slopes. But as we drive higher and higher, the terrain changes. First to scrub oak and juniper, then to ponderosa pine. It's 6,000 feet. A lot of the trees are an ominous shade of brown.
6: So it might be short-term stress, but more likely all of those are dead.
3: Pash says the ponderosa are withering in warmer temperatures, but we keep going up, winding higher toward the sky, 7,000 feet, then 9,000, until the forest thickens with stands of Douglas fir. And streams, swollen with melting snow, cascade down the mountain.

Live from NPR News in Boston, I'm Steve Brown. The ABC network has filed a lawsuit against the Trump administration's Federal Communications Commission, alleging violation of

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1: 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Coming up, thousands remain without power in parts of Northwest Indiana. Some individuals are stepping up to provide meals to those in need. We'll hear that story. And after the news, fighting immigration detention can be expensive. And some families now struggle with the financial fallout from the mass deportation campaign. Going to hear that story after the news on WBEZ.
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1: Let's take a look at traffic. We still have some lingering delays outbound on the Eisenhower from Morgan to First Avenue after earlier moving road work. Inbound slow from Wolf to Harlem. Both sides of the Kennedy have got delays from the airport to downtown. There's an accident on the left shoulder at California on the Kennedy. DeSable Lakeshore Drive, some early delays northbound from 18th to Chicago as a Cubs Sox game is at Wrigley tonight.
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4: It's Election Tuesday in Florida, Wyoming, and Alaska as primary season begins to wind down. The race for a U.S. Senate seat is drawing lots of money in Alaska. That could help determine which party controls the U.S. Senate after the November midterms. That's where a Trump-backed ally, Senator Dan Sullivan, is facing another candidate on the ballot with the same name. From Alaska Public Media, Liz Ruskin has the story.
5: There's a wild card in this. We've got a second Dan Sullivan. His full name is Daniel J. Sullivan, Jr. He's a retired teacher from Petersburg, Alaska. Republicans tried to keep him off the ballot, saying this was a trick. But Sullivan, the challenger, says he's just tired of a guy with his same name providing representation that he doesn't like, and he wants to provide an alternative.
4: That's Liz Ruskin with Alaska Public Media. Syria state television is blaming Israel for an attack on a military airport in the northwest part of that country. The U.S. envoy to Syria condemned the attack, while Israel did not claim responsibility. NPR's Jane Arraf has more.
6: Syria said the airstrikes damaged the runway and storage facilities at the Abu al-Dahour air base, but there were no casualties. The base is in Idlib province, about 40 miles from the Turkish border. The U.S. Special Envoy to Syria, Tom Barrack, said in a social media post, the U.S. was deeply concerned by the attacks, calling them an unnecessary escalation. Israeli Defense Minister Israel Katz has said Turkish efforts to boost Syria's military

0: special shipment, you were part of the club and had to buy more albums at regular club price. Columbia House would also ship you unsolicited releases in the mail unless you sent back a reply card refusing the offer.
1: The record club launched in 1955. As technology changed, it pivoted from vinyl to reel-to-reel, 8-tracks to cassette tapes, and finally CDs and DVDs. At its peak in the 1990s, it had millions of members. It was pulling in $1.4 billion in revenue. And as it proclaimed in this jingle, it was big enough to entertain America.
0: The club eventually abandoned music in 2010 to focus on DVDs, and though Columbia House survived multiple corporate restructuring and even a 2015 bankruptcy, now even its mail-order DVD sales are coming to an end.
1: End of an era. A message on its website reads, "After September 15th, 2026, the Columbia House will no longer be accepting new orders." YouTuber Channel 33RPM first spotted the notice, and a call to Columbia House's customer service line confirmed the news.
0: And this is NPR News.
2: 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We'll have the numbers, and it is a big week for retail earnings. We're getting reports from Home Depot, Walmart, Target. The numbers aren't bad, which may come as a surprise, given that consumers are pretty stressed right now. A look at how the big retailers are managing to increase their profits in spite of nervous consumers. That's coming up next on Marketplace. A few scattered showers possible tonight with a low in the mid-60s. Tomorrow, we'll see clouds at times, but mostly a sunny and dry day on Wednesday with a high near 79 degrees. 79 right now in Lincoln Square. It's 78 in Valparaiso, and we have 80 degrees in Andersonville. Let's take a look at traffic, where we have pretty typical delays for the afternoon. Heaviest areas right now are inbound on the Edens, inbound on the Kennedy, outbound on the Eisenhower, and outbound on the Stevenson. It's 4:30. This is WBEZ.
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4: In Los Angeles, I'm Kai Rizdahl. It is Tuesday today, the 18th of August. Good as always is to have you along, everybody. So 30 years is a long time. It is a long time in life, and it is a long time in financial markets. But all of a sudden, that 30-year time frame seems very, very close at hand. I am talking here about 30-year bonds, government bonds in particular, the yields on which, the interest rates they have to pay, right? The yields are honestly getting a little alarming. We have touched on this a couple of times in the past couple of weeks. We're going to do it again today with Robin Brooks. He is a senior fellow at the Brookings Institution. Robin, welcome back to the program.
5: So great to be with you, Kai. Thanks for having me on.
4: All right. I'm going to quote you back to yourself from the socials today. Global bond markets, you wrote, have caught fire. Reckless fiscal policy is catching up with governments. Emphasis there on governments, many of them. 30-year yields, long bond yields are up all around the planet. What's going on?
5: So long-term yields are different from the kind of policy rate that the Fed sets, right? So when we have a Fed meeting, the Fed sets short-term interest rates. Long-term interest rates are very different because they incorporate risk premia. Of course, 30 years, as you said in your intro, that's a very long horizon. So financial markets over that long horizon price risk premium for inflation.

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1: This is WBEZ. Coming up at 5:30, we'll bring you the latest news. NASCAR says it won't be coming back to Chicago next year. And after the news, fighting immigration detention can be expensive. And some families struggle with the financial fallout from the mass deportation campaign by the Trump administration. We're going to hear that story coming up on WBEZ. Well, we're seeing some scattered showers popping up here and there in the Chicago area around Northbrook, around Midway Airport, around Orland Park. Can't rule out some more periods of showers, maybe a few thunderstorms tonight. Some could be heavy across the south suburbs, low tonight of 65. Tomorrow, partly sunny, a high of 77, a touch cooler by the lakefront.
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1: Let's take a look at traffic, where we have delays inbound on the Kennedy. There's an accident reported on the Edens just south of Wilson that's adding to the delays in both directions as people try to take a look. Outbound on the Eisenhower, you're slow from Morgan out to Des Plaines, where there's an accident on the right shoulder.
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4: Live from NPR News in Culver City, California, I'm Dwayne Brown. Secretary of State Marco Rubio is continuing his campaign against the International Criminal Court. He's added the court's president and a leading trial lawyer to a sanctions list, as NPR's Michelle Kellerman reports.
5: Secretary Rubio says he's singling out two individuals from Japan and Senegal because they have, in his words, directly engaged in efforts by the ICC to investigate, arrest, and prosecute officials whose governments have not consented to ICC jurisdiction. The U.S. first began targeted sanctions to stop an ICC investigation into U.S. troops in Afghanistan and has since taken further steps to punish the court for issuing arrest warrants for Israeli Prime Minister Benjamin Netanyahu and a former defense minister, Yoav Gallant. Last month, Rubio announced a campaign to dismantle the court. The U.S. is not a party to the ICC, which was set up to be a court of last resort for war crimes. Michelle Kellerman, NPR News, the State Department.
4: A polling organization has admitted it made up its results for several political races around the country. NPR's Jeff Brumfield reports.
6: The company, known as Median Strategies, first appeared on the web last week. According to an archived copy of its website, it promised transparent methodology and that it didn't work for political campaigns or parties. One of its polls showed Los Angeles Mayor Karen Bass with a big lead in her primary race. Bass posted the poll on social media, except it was all fake. After the LA Times exposed the website, it put up a statement admitting it was a short-term social experiment to spread misinformation. The Bass campaign has called for a criminal investigation. The website's owner and a company associated with it did not immediately respond to NPR's request for further comment. Jeff Brumfield, NPR News.
4: And you are listening to NPR News. Home Depot says big renovations are taking a backseat as customers spend more on smaller projects these days. From member station WABE, Marlon Hyde reports.
7: Despite what Home Depot officials are calling a frozen housing market, the retailer reports that second quarter sales grew by about 6% behind pro and DIY purchases. Higher mortgage rates and lower turnover have customers holding off on renovations that come with buying a new home. Richard McPhail is the Executive Vice President and Chief Financial Officer.
8: While consumer uncertainty and housing affordability continue to pressure demand for larger home improvement projects, we remain focused on what we can control.
7: Home Depot reaffirmed its fiscal 2026 guidance, which it says includes tariff refunds, that the company expects to partially offset unplanned fuel and input costs. For NPR News, I'm Marlon Hyde in Atlanta.